Bamboo Honey, a track by the Finnish electronic yoik master Wime, vocal style, the ancient vocal style from the north. And before that, Maria Kalaniemi with Ama and Yellowhorn doing Goddess of Spring. This is Earthbeat here on KRVS. We continue with the Swedish group Butt with Wild Honey.

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Sounds of Vesson. Earthbeat is produced here in Cypress Lake Studios on the campus of the University of Louisiana at Lafayette. I'm Cecil Doyle. Join us next week for more sounds from around the world right here on Earthbeat.

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Hello, I'm Banning Air with a special edition of Afropop Worldwide from PRX. Georges Collinet is off today. Covering African and African diaspora music for nearly 40 years affords us some unique opportunities, and today's edition of Afropop is a case in point. In July 2024, the world lost Toumani Diabaté, the world's most celebrated kora player, the kora being the 21-string mandé harp from West Africa. Toumani was a virtuoso, an innovator, and a deep thinker who opened doors for the kora all over the world. Toumani was also a griot, a jelly. That's a hereditary status that involves more than just musical virtuosity. Griots carry and defend culture and history, and Toumani always saw himself as an ambassador to the world. As it turns out, a consequential one. Afropop first met Toumani Diabaté in New York in 1990, and we interviewed him some 15 times over the course of his eventful life, often in Bamako, Mali, where he lived. Today, with the help of Toumani's longtime producer and advocate, London-based Lucy Duran, and the words of Toumani himself, we celebrate that life.

0: Assalamu alaikum, Afropop Worldwide, Tumani, Jabate, and Bamako, Tominkoro Bugu. Say hi to all of you guys. Thank you very much for coming here in Mali. And thanks about what you're doing. Don't give up. My point is not to be the number one choral player in the world. I just want to be a good choral player, that's it. When I was born in my family, I see two things, Quran and Kora. The Quran and the Kora. My father was reading Quran and play the Kora.
1: The touch of the string that Tumani managed to get the sound out of the strings was so beautiful. And it was something in the way, I don't know, it was a combination of flesh and fingernail, but the ring of the tone was so beautiful, much nicer than anybody else's. I mean, later on he used harp strings, but it had nothing to do with that. It was the actual touch of the string. I don't think any other kora player has managed to make a kora sound like that. Just that beautiful touch.

0: Kora have three possibilities: the bassline, accompaniment, and the solo all together. So I try to play the three things together. I don't want, you know, just playing. I need bass, I need accompaniment. And you can find only the Kora in the five countries: Senegal, Mali, Guinea-Conakry, Guinea-Bissau, and Gambia, the Mandinka country.
1: Moi, j'ai perdu un membre de ma famille qui est Toumani Diabaté, qui est un frère. Nous avons le cœur très, très triste.
2: That's the voice of Djeli Tapa, daughter of the iconic Djeli Musso griot singer Kandia Kouyaté, one of the first Malian artists to recruit Toumani Diabaté into her group back when he was still just a teenager. But let's go back, because Toumani's story really has to be seen as part of a longer history of Mandé music in West Africa and the world. And there's perhaps no one better to tell that story than scholar, author, and broadcaster Lucy Duran.
3: On Toumani's father's side, his father being the great maestro Sidiki Diabaté, who was born in 1922 and died in 1996, his family came really originally from the region that's called Birigo, in between northeast Guinea and southwest Mali. By the way, an extremely musical region. But in those days, back in the early 20th century, it was not the beginning of a colonial presence, but certainly the beginning of colonial rule and the power of patrons to finance their musicians was diminished. So the Djelis, the Mandé professional musicians, the griots, were sort of at a loose end. And so they traveled a lot looking for patrons. So many Djelis from Mali and Guinea made the trip, often by foot, into the Gambia. And that was the case of Sidiki Diabaté's grandfather, Djeli Fili, who was an Ngoni player, not a Kora player.
2: Lucy's command of this history is thorough and detailed, and you can read our complete interview about all of this on afropop.org. But to cut to the chase, shortly before Mali's independence in 1960, Sidiki Diabaté and fellow Kora player Djelimadi Sissoko began making regular trips to Mali.
3: During the dry season, they would go to Mali and play the Kora. So the first president of Mali, Modibo Keita, sort of fell in love with their music because they were both fantastic virtuosi, and asked them to stay in Mali, not to go back. And he gave them land and they built there. And they were founder members of the National Ensemble of Mali, which was an amazing orchestra of traditional instruments that performed at all kind of official state occasions and so on, and had some of the best female singers, two of whom were Sidiki's wives. So basically, in Toumani's case, we're talking about a family on his father's side who were backwards and forwards, from the west of Mali into Gambia and Senegal, and eventually settled permanently back in Mali, their ancestral homeland.
2: Sidiki went on to marry his second wife, Nene Koita, a singer in the National Ensemble. And in 1965, Toumani was born.
3: He was born in Bamako. And, you know, in Mali, as in many other places, women are often advised not to go out of the house for the first 40 days of a child's existence because the baby is vulnerable. But at this time, Sidiki Diabaté was in constant demand to play at wedding and child naming ceremonies. And he was invited to play at a big wedding party by one of his patrons in Kita, further north. So he didn't want to go without his singer, without Nene, his wife. And Nene said, "I can't go because I have a baby, a newborn baby." And Toumani was only about 30 days old. Basically, men rule the roost, or they certainly did then. And so she had to go with him. She sang at the wedding party and he got lots of money. And they went back to Bamako and Toumani got ill. He lost the movement of his left leg. What Nene Koita, Toumani's mum, told me was that he had polio. It was polio. She took him to the doctor. The doctor said it was polio. and that he would never recover movement in his leg.
2: As he grew into childhood, Tumani was confined to a jerry-rigged wheelchair while other kids played soccer and street games.
3: It was a very difficult childhood for him. You know the story of Sunjata Keita, the founder of the Mali Empire. He had paralyzed legs, so he was dragging himself along the ground and people would mock him and he would be stealing the food from everyone else. And so that's why they called him Sun, which means thief. Sunjata, the lion thief.

But as we know, Sundjata later rose to become the most legendary king in Mande history. For Tumani, redemption came in the form of the corn.

0: He had a little tiny kora with seven strings. Kora is made up traditionally of 21 strings, 7, 7, 7. And there are lots of stories about the number seven. There are seven holes in the head, two eyes, two ears, the two nostrils and the mouth. So there are lots of stories like that about the number seven, which is almost like a sacred number. And while everyone else was playing football and running around in the sand, he sat playing his little kora.
1: I started to play at 5 years old, but with seven strings. You know, it's just one octave, seven strings. Because, you know, my fingers was very little and I need, you know, just, you know, seven strings for learning kora.
2: Contrary to what you might expect, nobody actually taught Tumani. He learned by listening and imitating, surrounded by his superbly musical parents and the extraordinary musicians who frequented their household.
1: My first time to play kora, my father didn't teach me to play kora. So I started just listening to cassette from my father and my grandfather. I started at 1970. 10 years later, so I go to the National Institute des Arts for student, you know, music. I play on the BNL for 3 times, 6 years. 1978, my first time, 1980 and 1982. The first one, I play solo, I improvise something, was very good. My power was going to the Institut National des Arts de Mali in 1984. I was student and teacher same time. So 4 years I stayed there and I get more experience. My first contract going outside in Mali was in Paris 1984 for 8 concerts with 18 musicians with Oumu Sankari and everything. I started to make fusion with kora music and flamenco music, and you know. So the first time, not only my father, but many people told me, "Oh, that's not very good. You know, you are changing African things. You are not very good. You are maybe you get influenced with French music or Occidental music." So I say, "No, you have to understand one thing. G in Mali is the same G in United States. It's same G in Japan. It's same G in Paris." So I told them to understand, if we just play like the traditional way, the people outside West Africa cannot understand what we're playing. You know, because I think the best way in the world is to make a communication, not only politician communication, but musically, you know, culture communication is fantastic.

0: Tumani had a complicated relationship with his father. There was deep respect, but also a level of rivalry and an ambition to take the Kora places it had never been before, places his father would never have taken it.
1: The time my father making research, it was very hard for them because that time here in West Africa, no car. So they have to walk from Gambia to Senegal, to Mali, from Mali to Guinea-Conakry, you know, by horse sometimes. So it was very hard for them. And the music he's playing is for his time. 10 years later, when my son is playing Kora, he's going maybe to play different way. So I can say, oh no, maybe, you know, but I understand more.
2: Tumani had something that his father didn't, which was Tumani listened voraciously to the radio. And actually, Mali radio was pretty good. They had loads of albums by rock and pop musicians and jazz musicians, a lot of Cuban music. So Tumani listened.
1: Elvis Presley, James Brown, The Police, Genesis, Bad Company, Rolling Stone, Taj Mahal, Louis Armstrong. The music from South Africa, from Miriam Makeba. Enrico Machas is from Egypt. Yeah, it's fantastic. Now I start to listen Indian music. You know, sarod, sitar, and tabla is fantastic. And Pakistan, Sabri Brothers, flamenco music, rap music. MC Hammer, you know, it's not like I want to play that, but, you know, it's very good music for me to listen, you know, understand the beat, how the world is going for them.

0: So Tumani had a very broad palette of colors. So there was something about his music that just had a more kind of universal appeal, but wasn't imitative or trite. He really got that marriage of the very powerful rhythms of Gambia and Senegal and all that syncopation with the more lyrical sound of the beautiful female singers that were in the national ensemble of Mali. That's the kind of thing that Tumani heard, and he had a wonderful way of bringing melody into that very kind of contrapuntal and dense rhythmic texture that he inherited from his father.
1: In 1986, fresh off Kora research in Gambia, Lucy Duran and a colleague arrived at Sidiki Djabate's house in Bamako, and a great friendship began. Not long afterwards, a presenter in the UK was looking for an act for Mali. Lucy suggested the singer Usman Sako from Kai, and also a young Kora player she had recently heard about from Sidiki Djabate, namely his son Tumani.
0: I hadn't met him. I was just doing this on the hearsay because I believed Sidiki. Anything that Sidiki said was God's truth. And Sidiki had said, "You like my Kora playing? Wait till you hear my son Tumani." So that's what happened. We got them visas, we got them passports, etc., and they came. And of course, everyone was blown away by Tumani's Kora. Tumani lived up to his reputation. And on the basis of that, I then thought, okay, I've got to find another way of getting him back. And the BBC, Radio 3, was planning a big festival to celebrate musics of royal courts. And I said, you know, there's the music of the royal court of Mali, which was for centuries the greatest empire in West Africa. So I handpicked Sidiki Djabate, his son Tumani, Kanja Kouyaté, Mariam Kouyaté, Sidiki's wife with a big, big voice, and Bereng Kouyaté on balafon. So they were like six musicians, and they just blew everyone away.

When the rest of the Malians returned to Bamako, Toumani stayed in London and his world opened even more. Within a few months, after listening through Lucy's trove of rare Kora recordings, Toumani went into the studio to record his first album, a solo set of five pieces called Kaira.

0: My first series is Kaira, and Kaira is typically traditional song, you know. So when the American people listen and say, oh yeah, Tumani, your music's like jazz, you know, and when the flamenco people, the Spanish people listen and say, oh yeah, Tumani, it's like you're playing Spanish music, you see. So, but the Malian people know exactly what I'm playing. They know, and they say, Tumani, that's the roles you play.
1: The few Kaira albums that had come out on the international market back in 1987 were almost all in the Gambian style of artists like Alaji Baikonte, Amadou Bonsang Jobarte, and Dembo Conte. On Kaira, Lucy worked with producer Joe Boyd and his Hannibal Records label to reveal a different side of the Kaira.
2: What was the Malian repertoire? Kaira is very much a Mali-Guinea piece of music. Kaira was associated with a movement for independence from colonial rule. It was a kind of like a pacifist way of showing solidarity. So Kaira became like a movement, and musicians would go from one village to another playing Kaira, mainly on balafon and guitar. Konkoba, Guinea, Mali. Jarabi, Guinea. Alalake, Gambia. Completely. And Tubanka, a guitar piece from Guinea, played on the Kaira. I mean, the dreaminess of Tubanka, it's so beautiful, and it's a love song, you know.

0: Jarabi, another song about love, also another guitar piece originally. Both of those are 20th century pieces. So basically, there's only one Gambian track on that whole album, which is the least melodic.
1: After all the many Kora records we've heard in the past 35 years, it's hard to grasp how new this music sounded back in 1987. Part of it was simply the recording's gorgeous sound.
0: Joe said, look, BBC Radio 3 is just beginning to realize that there is classical music from Africa. Let's record it as a classical album. So he had worked with someone called Nick Parker, who specialized in recording the classical repertoire, Bach on the organ and so on. So that was a very, very good idea because Nick really understood how to make Tumani's chorus sing

0: after Kyra at a Spanish paella fest at Lucy's house in London, Tumani met musicians from the Nuevo Flamenco group Ketama. They clicked, and soon they were all off to Madrid with Joe Boyd to record the first of two collaborative albums with bass player Danny Thompson, Songay 1 and Songay 2.
1: Why the album called Songay? In 14th century, the Almoravid people, the Spanish people, came to Mali by the north. So they bring some materials to sell it, and they change also the culture, music and everything. That's why some kind of influence is in between of Malian music and Spanish music, flamenco music and Arabic music. Make 2 days rehearsals and 4 days studio for each song. And the Spanish people didn't speak French. They don't speak English. I just speak French. But, you know, the language is not very important.
2: And Danny Thompson only speaks English.
1: Exactly. Not French, not Spanish. So how are you, Danny? Oh, Tumani, how are you? Ça va bien, oui. Finished. And we just play music. So, you know, it's music from the heart.

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1: Take the package to my house. I say, my father, look, this is my last CD. Now let me put it. So he came and he sat down. I played music. Said, oh yeah, very good, yeah. Oh yeah, very good. Yeah. Tomorrow I think, you know, it's fantastic now. You are making very good things. So you see, he understands, you know, starting to understand. In Mali, I can do my jolly rolls, and I can do my jolly rolls in on the stage, but different way. You know, playing with Taj Mahal, or playing with Kitama, or playing with Japanese musician, why not?
2: By the time I met Toumani in the early 1990s, Mali was entering a hopeful time of experimentation with democracy. There was a palpable sense that things were looking up, and Toumani was tapping into that.
1: With democracy time, I think it's better to bring a griot system, not to change the people to be the griot, but to show to the people the griot job on the state, in Europe, in Japan, in all over the world. That's what I'm doing, playing with the Spanish musician, playing with Taj Mahal, playing with the Japanese musician. Because the griot is communication man. It's not exactly what my father do in Africa, but it's same. Because I come from griot family, I can change that to be another person. I have to be griot.
2: Toumani created a band with an evolving lineup. He called it the Symmetric Orchestra. It started with that 1992 Japanese album, which is called Shake the Whole World. We've been hearing tracks from that hard-to-find album on this podcast. When I lived in Mali in 1995 and 96, I joined a few Symmetric Orchestra rehearsals, including one where Toumani was teaching his band his arrangement for an old song called Siliwawa.

0: Chili Wawa. Chili Wawa est une vieille chanson qui parle de l'argent guinéen.
1: Tumani says this is an old song from the Sékou Touré era in Guinea. The Guinean money then was called the Sili, and young bands would play this song wondering when some of that money might come their way.
0: Wawa, Sili, Mana, Sili, Wawa. Est-ce que Sili n'est pas venu? Oui, Sili, Wawa, Sili.

As Tumani was rehearsing this song with the Symmetric Orchestra, the band was getting ready to play their weekly gig at a cultural space called Le Hogan, not far from Tumani's family home in Tomikorobugu. Sadly, after the 2012 coup in Mali, the landlord evicted Tumani and Le Hogan became a mosque. But the Symmetric Orchestra continued to perform and tour both locally and internationally, and they recorded a spectacular album for World Circuit in 2006 called Boulevard de l'Indépendance.

While Tumani was working with the Symmetric Orchestra, he also spent a few years performing with what he called a Mandinka Jazz Trio with Ngoni maestro Baseku Kuyate and veteran balafon pioneer Keletigi Jabate.

Duran and Joe Boyd produced an album for the trio called Jelica, named for Toumani's daughter. In Bamako, I recorded the trio performing live at the French Cultural Center in 1996.

0: That was an abbreviated version of their performance of Siliwawa. 10 years after Kyra, Lucy Duran had a new idea. In 1970, an album called Cordes Anciennes, Ancient Strings, had captured a set of kora, duos, and trios, including performances by Siddiqui Jabate and Jelimadi Sissoko. Lucy thought it was time for new ancient strings.
1: My first idea was Siddiqui with his son Toumani to really play on the rivalry between father and son. Toumani was terrified and didn't like the idea, but his dad really liked it. For legacy, it's important to have this duet. So he was right up for it. And then Toumani had no choice but to agree to it. I think he was a little apprehensive. Joe Boyd said, yeah, he thought it would be a good idea and that we would record in Mali with Nick Parker so that we would continue with this kind of classical sound. And then Siddiqui went in 1996 to the Gambia and Senegal. He gave a concert at the French Institute in Dakar. Then he went to Bansang, where he'd been born, to say hello to his family, and he died. It was early in the morning. He was doing his early prayer, and he just fell over and died, and we assume it was an aneurysm or something like that, but one never knows.
0: Now, the project had to be reimagined, and the solution was for Toumani to play with his neighbor, the son of his father's companion, Jelimadi Sissoko. That's Balake Sissoko. Lucy and Joe and Nick Parker came to Bamako to make the recording, but there was a problem. Nick was not happy with any of the studios in town.
1: He wanted something with a natural reverb. He said, I don't want any additional reverb. We're going to record it in a place where nothing has to be added. So we went from place to place to place to place to place. And finally, someone said, have you tried the new Palais de Congrès, the Palace of Congress, which was built by the Chinese? It's entirely marble. Nick and I went around and they said, there's this hall, this conference hall, and there's that conference hall. And Nick said, no, no, no. And then we came out of one of the conference halls and it was just a lovely kind of a vestibule, big wide corridor with very, very high ceilings, marble floors, marble walls, marble ceilings. And Nick said, this is where we recorded.
0: They had to wait until after midnight when traffic outside died down to record. And they went right through until dawn. 8 amazing pieces recorded in a single session.

It happened to be the 22nd of September, which is when Mali celebrates independence from French colonial rule. So there was a very exciting atmosphere. And then they started playing, and it was sublime because there was no separation. There were no cabins. They sat side by side, looking at each other's hands. They were just listening to each other.

0: In 1999, Toumani and a cadre of Malian virtuosos, including Balakese Soko and Ngoni Ace Baseku Kouyaté, traveled to Athens, Georgia to record an album with Taj Mahal. Kulanjan was produced once again by Lucy Duran and Joe Boyd, who reflected back on the project recently.
1: The idea that you can trace the roots of the blues to the Sahel, well, maybe. You're looking at the way things sound today in an age when people have listened to John Lee Hooker records in Mali, and Sinarawen used to travel around the desert playing Dire Strait. You know, you're not going to get a clear, academically defensible picture. But still, there's clear links. We know so many were captured in the Sahel, and it's different than the coast and different than Congo and Angola. There's clearly something in the scales and also that whole culture in the Sahel of stringed instruments, singing, vocal histories, griots, and stringed instruments. You know, the Ngoni became the banjo, and, you know, in a way, we were being a bit simplistic about it. Taj and the Malians, let's get to the roots of connection between the Malians and the blues. But it was not an academic exercise. It was sort of a marketing exercise or a high concept idea for an album that Taj had always wanted to make. And so as an A&R man, you say, great idea.
0: For Taj, this was a big deal.
2: It's just been something that's been on my mind, on my mind, on my mind. And it's like, okay, you know, I've had 30 years of playing this music out here and a great deal of popularity with it, but nothing beats what went down here the last couple of days. Nothing. You know, to be able to dream about it, think about it, and then have it materialize in the form of Toumani and Baseko and Balaké and, you know, everybody that's here to play is just, you know, you don't get those kind of dreams in this life.
0: It was also a dream for me. I was present at the Kulanjan recordings as a journalist, but Toumani, knowing me as a musician, insisted that I play on the song. So it was that I, on guitar, and Lucy Duran on kora, participated in this marvelous recording of the title track with the fabulous late Kasamadi Djabate on vocals.
3: Long-crested, hunting, hawking.

0: In his late career, Tumani engaged in all sorts of collaborations with the Icelandic pop singer Björk, with the Iranian Kamanche player Kehan Kalhor, with the London Symphony Orchestra, and of course with Ali Farkatouré. They won a Grammy for their album In the Heart of the Moon. One Tumani collaboration I got to see up close was with banjo wizard Bela Fleck. Tumani told me that the first time they played together was just before they went on stage in Auckland, New Zealand.
1: In Auckland, he played alone and I played alone, and then we had a break, and then we had to play now together. You know, something happened. I really cannot explain that, how, but the connection was there. It's like we played together many, you know, 10, 20 years together. The spirit was there. How the banjo can work with the choral? That was my things, you know.

0: Bella and Tumani toured together, culminating in a live album called The Ripple Effect. Bela, you may know, is notoriously picky about his releases. When The Ripple Effect came out in 2020, he said the recording captured what was probably the best time these two guys ever played together.
1: We were playing a jazz club, and we had four shows, you know, two nights, two shows a night. You know, four sets in the same room means four chances at the same material. By the fourth set, you're just really trying a lot of stuff. That's why you want to go see a jazz group on the last night of their residency, because they're on fire. So that's kind of what happened here, and I feel like it was the best we ever played the material, and the sound matched. We had this marvelous experience playing together. He was such a great supportive player. He's so elegant. He made me feel like I could do anything. And of course, he soloed like crazy when he would. You know, you'd have to push him. He would wait and wait, and then all of a sudden, there it would be.

0: after the Islamist takeover of the Malian North and the political coup of 2012, Toumani toured Europe and North America with the supergroup Afro-Cubism. That is a story in itself, going back to the idea that Nick Gold of World Circuit dreamed up back in the mid-90s. That idea unraveled and led directly to the Buena Vista Social Club, probably the most successful world music album ever, but I digress. Throughout that Afro-Cubism tour in 2012, Toumani urged fans to be ambassadors for Mali. I spoke with him after the show in Brooklyn, and he said this message was part of his responsibility as a griot, his jolly role.
1: Don't stop helping Mali. Mali is your friends, and the musician here, we've been nominated, getting Grammys, and they're always playing. And now today is hard. It's no more people coming to visit Mali, because on the website, everything they say, stop, don't go to Mali, stop, don't go to Mali, stop, don't go to Mali. People know today what's happening in Mali about the terrorists at the north of Mali trying to bring the Sharia. Mali is a Muslim country, 95-98% Muslim in Mali. And if you want to be a spiritual guy, you can be a spiritual guy, but you cannot force others. That's why I say the only thing is just to bring the peace. If different countries, European Union, America, stop giving help to Mali, it seems like there is no future for the kids. So that's why I just say, please, please don't stop the relation, the connection with Mali. You know, we said that proverb in Mali, you know your good friend when you have the problem. But when you have the problem and all friends stop everything, connection with you, that's no good.
0: 4 years later, Afropop returned to Bamako for a music festival that Toumani had organized, he said, as a gift to Mali for all Mali had given to him. It was the first such event in Bamako since the troubles of 2012 and 13. And it was an uneasy time with the rise of fundamentalism and a moneyed elite losing touch with their culture. Once again, Toumani reflected on his role as a griot in this circumstance.
1: I think people need to understand what's going on. There's many things coming together. The religions has a part of it. People been sending out of Mali to study Arabic, to study the Islam, like in Saudi Arabia, like in Egypt, like in Qatar and Yemen. There was Muslim at home before they go. So when they come back with a new system of Islam. How come your father been paying to go to the school to learn, and then you come back, and then you say that your father is not practicing a good Islam, it's not a good Muslim. How come? So they have these Wahhabist things. Some of them don't care about the culture. They say to all of those things is bullshit. So that's one point. Today here in Mali, in Bamako, much of the Jatigi, the masters, they don't care about really their histories. They have another way to training the griot. If we're talking about the Sunjata and 100 years of time ago, those griots been following the masters. And today, people are not following this. They are following money. Because those people who has the money want griot to follow them also like that. They don't care about the histories.
0: This was not an easy time for Mali or for Toumani, but one thing that gave him hope and pride was his supremely talented son, Siddiqui. We first met Siddiqui back in 1994 when he was 3 years old, playing his own seven-string kora. Sorry about that, Siddiqui. Well, in 2016, on Siddiqui's 25th birthday, we had a chance to speak with him for real. And he sang for us a bit of an early breakthrough song, thanking God for his good fortune.
2: Iba 1B, I'm a Allah 4B, I'm a Kira 4B, Alhamdulillah. I'm a Masa Allah 4B, I'm a Kira 4B, Alhamdulillah. Et c'était comme ça, ça a commencé. 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Ici, en Afrique, c'est pas facile d'être un enfant.
0: Siddiqui says, what is my life? Here in Africa, it's not easy to be a child. One, to come from a very large family of griots. Two, to be the son of a great world star. And three, to be a star of your generation. That's a lot of things. Sometimes you have problems. You want to feel like a normal young person, but it's not easy. Because what my friends can do today, I can't do. So I sang. I said, everybody has their own life. I have my life. You have your life. This is my life. I sang.

0: J'aime ce que je fais. Je suis un jeune musicien qui a des rêves, qui veut réaliser ses rêves.
1: I love what I do. I'm a young musician who has dreams, who wants to realize his dreams, who wants to advance Malian music, African music. What is my dream? Imagine the Kora with Beyoncé, with that extraordinary voice. I think it's something that has never been done.
2: Siddiqui's own style today in the Kora, in singing, in the music, is brand new, but from the tradition. Today, there's a lot of people listening to this music. But before, they was listening to Congolese music, Coupe de Calais from Ivory Coast, you know. But today, all of them, they are coming back. They can identify themselves on it. So, oh, okay. And he's talking about love. He's talking about peace. He's talking about, come on, kiss me, baby. You know, the things they know from Ivory Coast, they know from Jay-Z, from London, from One Direct, from Paris. Now they have that in Mali. And it's not anyone has been doing the same things before. It's just, like I say, it's brand new.
0: Moi, je pense que cette tradition va continuer jusqu'à la fin du monde, parce que c'est de père en fils.
1: I think this tradition will continue until the end of the world, because it's father and son. It's families from Guinea to Gambia. Something that has been there for 700 years won't disappear in 2016. I'm sorry. This tradition will continue. I promise you. And the message will continue to get through.
0: Inshallah, va continuer.
1: In 2013, Toumani got to do with his son what he never got to do with his father, record a Kora duet album together. The album is called Toumani and Siddiqui.

Tumani Jabate has joined the ancestors, but the tradition of virtuosity, innovation, and spirit that he so brilliantly championed marches on in the 21st century. The Kora is everywhere. Young Siddiqui Jabate is packing stadiums in Europe and Africa, and all who love African music tip their hats to a man who overcame disability, family rivalries, the trials and humiliations of being a touring African musician, political heartbreak, and so much more, to become one of the most beloved and enduring musicians of his time.

0: Huge thanks to Lucy Duran for her insights and recollections about the great Tumani Jabate. I should mention that selected Tumani Jabate recordings are currently being reissued on CD and vinyl by Chrysalis Records. Well worth revisiting. 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By the way, we are in the late stages of preparing a tribute program to longtime Afropop host Georges Collinet. We've heard from a few of you, but we'd love to hear more. If you have a memory, a story, a word of praise, anything about this amazing man, get out your phone now and tell us about it. Keep it short and send files to info@afropop.org. with Georges Collinet in the subject line. Thank you. This program was mixed by Zubin Hensler and by our chief audio engineer, Michael Jones, with additional engineering by myself. Savian Biggs is our director of operations. Our social media team is Beck, Stupak, Jop, and Rachel Rice. Georges Collinet will be back next week. I'm Banning Air for Afropop Worldwide from PRX.
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Hey, greetings, Southwest. You're back with Jaman here on KRVS, radio that sounds like home. Another Sunday night, another Jaman. Sundays going back decades. 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Classic Studio One, of course. Queen of the Minstrels, Cornell Campbell and the Eternals. Another big weekend, music-wise, around down here in the Dirty South. New Orleans Jazz and Heritage Festival wrapping up. Brobridge Crawfish Festival. Festivals within festivals. Towns within towns. The sound goes round and round. Keep your ears locked.

All right, hearing King Chuck was over in D.C. over the week. Let's head back to the palace with the little chalice in the palace, Papa U. Roy, as we continue here on Jarmon.

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All right. Sly Dunbar. Here on Jamon KRVS. And before that, Abyssinians. This land is for everyone. And I, Jamon Levi, carrying Jah heavy load.

0: Yeah, we're into May now. After a busy April, all of the festivals going on. Yeah, last weekend, big Festival International in Louisiana, the 40th annual one. KRVS bringing you music on the Friday, Saturday, and Sunday. Again, a big round of thanks to everyone who tuned in, and of course to all of the hard work from the KRVS staff who coordinated and made this happen. The music kind of flowed without a hitch this time. Thankful for that. All right, great sounds continue.
1: Ooh yeah, ooh yeah.
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0: Franc Comics, French Speaking Music, c'est... 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

0: producer, bassist Glenn Brown, showing us the way to Mount Zion. Coming out of Ross Ivy and the family of Rastafari with Chosen Few.
1: Patrick Mishra Bendigo.
0: Prince Farai. Voice of Tunda here on Jaman, our second hour. Patty Cecil with ya.
1: Our Father, art living, hallowed be thy name. Thy kingdom come, thy will be done on earth as it is in heaven. Give us this day, O daily bread, and forgive those that trespass against us. And lead us not into temptation, but deliver us from all those evils. 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Yeah.

Silford Walker. Produced by Joe Gibbs. E.T. Errol Thompson on the mix. Burn, Babylon, burn. Classic roots rockers, ska, rocksteady, DJ, dancehall, and dub. Here every Sunday night. Going back decades. 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

0: That's the DJ known as Clint Eastwood. Babylon is sickening the head. A little heart and soul.
1: It's all right.
0: Junior Bile.

All right, Lloyd Robinson with Cuss Cuss, wrapping things up here on another week of Jamon here on KRVS, Lafayette Lake Charles Radio that sounds like home. This program is produced in Cypress Lake Studios from the campus of the University of Louisiana at Lafayette. As always, Daddy Cecil with you. Till next time, Jack Guide and Protect.

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0: Hello, everybody, and welcome to the Putumayo World Music Hour, a musical journey around the globe. I'm Rosalie Howarth.
1: And I'm Dan Storper.
0: You know, Dan, a lot of the music we play on the show wouldn't be considered to have hit potential.
1: You know, actually, over the years, there have been a lot of songs by international artists that have broken through and appeared on the pop music charts, and they've really helped to expose world music to a wider audience. Why don't we start with a world music pioneer, an activist, actor, and musician, Harry Belafonte. He made Caribbean calypso music popular in the 1950s and 60s.
0: In fact, you know, I remember my mother singing along with this acoustic lament while she was ironing. It's called Jamaica Farewell.

0: The man who is pretty much responsible for reggae music breaking on mainstream radio, that was Jimmy Cliff with The Harder They Come from the album and the movie of the same name.
1: That was in 1973, and it paved the way for the popularity of reggae musicians like Bob Marley and Peter Tosh.
0: That classic is included on the Putumayo collection called World Hits. You know, the popularity of world music on mainstream radio seems to come in waves, and there was a resurgence in the 90s that was at least partially due to this next track by Deep Forest.
1: The two French producers that created Deep Forest were really ahead of their time. They layered ambient electronica with the voices of the pygmies of the Central African rainforest. They were nominated for a Grammy for this hit, Sweet Lullaby, in 1993.

0: A huge crossover hit in 1988, that was Bambaleo by a French gypsy group with Spanish roots, the Gypsy Kings. They connected flamenco, rumba, gypsy, and pop music in a way that was really appealing to mainstream audiences.
1: That's another track on the World Hits compilation. A portion of the proceeds from the album support the group World Learning and their international programs in education, social justice, and peace. You can find out more at putumayo.com.
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0: It's World Hits today on the Putumayo World Music Hour, saluting some of the songs by international artists that have helped expose world music to mainstream audiences. I'm Rosalie Howarth, here with Dan Storper. And Dan, Peter Tosh was one of the original Wailers with Bob Marley, right?
1: Yeah, he left the band in 1974 and met up with Mick Jagger at a concert in Jamaica in 1978. They did a cover of a Temptations classic that broke the top 100 on the Billboard charts, and it introduced Tosh as a solo artist to a worldwide audience.
0: From the World Hits collection, here's You Gotta Walk, Don't Look Back.

0: Johnny Clegg and Savuka with their international hit Scatterlings of Africa on the Putumayo World Music Hour. Dan, he founded one of the first biracial rock bands to come out of South Africa.
1: Yeah, I think it actually was the first one. Johnny's a white South African who teamed up with Zulu musicians and dancers in the band Jaluka, which he formed with black South African Sifo Mchunu. Later, in 1987, he re-recorded that Jaluka song with his second band, Savuka. The album it's on, Third World Child, went multi-platinum in France and many other countries.
0: One of Africa's biggest stars and one well-known for his collaborations with Western musicians is Youssou N'Dour from Senegal. He's worked with Peter Gabriel, Sting, Paul Simon, Bruce Springsteen, and many others.
1: This duet with Swedish-born singer Nena Cherry, stepdaughter of jazz trumpeter Don Cherry, appeared on his 1994 album The Guide Womat. It barely squeaked into the U.S. Billboard Hot 100 chart, but it peaked at number 3 in the U.K. and it was a number 1 hit in France.
0: 7 Seconds is on Putumayo's World Hits compilation.

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0: That was Enya with Orinoco Flow, a song that fueled a Celtic revival in popular music in the late 1980s.
1: She's from the famous Irish family band Clannad, who did a lot to set the stage for the success of Celtic music on the pop scene. But it was her breakthrough album Watermark in 1988 that sold 8 million copies.
0: We'll be back with an earlier pioneer, Sergio Mendez, and an American rock star who has consistently kept Latin rock on mainstream radio, Carlos Santana. 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

0: Welcome back to the Putumayo World Music Hour, as we salute world music hits throughout the years. And now we turn back the clock to salute a Brazilian superstar who brought breezy bossa nova into the pop and easy listening charts, Sergio Mendes.
1: He was probably the most famous Brazilian musician in the 1960s and 70s outside of Brazil. This was his first big hit in 1966 with his band Brazil 66, a song written by a young Jorge Ben, Mas Que Nada.

0: A big hit on Top 40 Radio in 1962. That was Watermelon Man by Latin jazz percussionist Mongo Santa Maria.
1: It was actually written by Herbie Hancock, but Santa Maria's version became the big hit.
0: You know, one of the keys to the success of these early world hits is their danceability. It was an era when people switched on their AM radios at parties and danced along to the hits. This funky dance floor fave doesn't really have much of a melody, but it was so infectious that it became Manu Dibango's biggest hit in 1972.
1: He's been a leading figure in African music and an adventurous musical explorer for more than 50 years. He recorded Sol Makossa originally as a B-side, which was usually the non-hit side of a 45 vinyl single.
2: Sumanya.

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0: The first hit for Santana and the song that paved the way for the inclusion of Latin music in mainstream rock, that was Oye Como Va.
1: Which was written and first recorded by the late Tito Puente in 1963. But Santana's version reached number 13 on the Billboard charts in 1970. It was common in those days to record cover versions, but Santana went on to have many original hits too.
0: And of course, Carlos Santana has been a major influence on rock and pop music to this day, collaborating with dozens of performers and releasing more than 50 albums. And his is one of the most recognizable electric guitar styles in all of rock and roll.
1: This band of brothers, Torikunda, is from Senegal. They moved to Paris and released their first album in 1980. It contained this song, Emma, which became a huge hit in France and the more than 30 French-speaking countries around the world.

was queen of the mambo. Papa was king of the Congo. Deep down in the jungle, I start banging my first bongo. Every monkey like to be in my place instead of me, cause I'm the king of bongo, baby. I'm the king of bongo bong.

0: It's Bongo Bong by Manu Chao. That was a big hit in France in 1999. He's a Frenchman of Spanish heritage and one of the world's best-selling artists, though not that well-known in the States, at least not yet. People love his playful style and his energetic stage show.
1: World music songs have always been among the hits we hear on the radio, in the movies, on TV, and in commercials. Whether it's bossa nova, Afro-funk, reggae, or Latin jazz, international rhythms and flavors stand out and have universal appeal.
0: And a catchy song can spread around the world like wildfire and become an international hit. I'm Rosalie Howarth, and along with my co-host Dan Storper, we'd like to thank our producers, Shane Sharkey, Edward Stewart, and Caroline Dix, and you for joining us on the journey. You can find out about the music on today's show and stream previous shows at putumayo.com. See you next time for the Putumayo World Music Hour. Till then, travel safe.
1: And so long.

0: KRVS is licensed to the University of Louisiana at Lafayette by the Federal Communications Commission in Washington, D.C. We operate on an assigned frequency of 88.7 megahertz with an effective radiated power of 100,000 watts. KRVS is also authorized to operate oral studio transmitter links WHB 300 and WLJ 739 on a frequency of 946 megahertz. KRVS studios are located in Burke Hawthorne Hall on the campus of the University of Louisiana at Lafayette, with main transmitter facilities located in Maxey, Louisiana, and backup transmitter facilities in Doosan, Louisiana. This Doosan property is made possible through an agreement with the Lafayette Parish School System, creating a brighter future and partnership with the University of Louisiana at Lafayette. 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
1: Sometimes you can get so focused on your destination that you forget to enjoy the journey. That journey is what Kacey Musgraves is focusing on in her new album, named for where she found herself, in the middle of nowhere.
2: You know, you can be in a liminal space in terms of your relationship or in between jobs or in a place that's basically, it's not point A and it's not point B. It's kind of the middle of that.
1: Coming up, Kacey talks about the value of being in transition. She also talks about finally reaching a kind of point B and collaborating with an artist she'd long had a strained relationship with, Miranda Lambert.
2: I hadn't talked to her in a really long time. And I think I saw a video of her somewhere and she was riding one of her horses or something. And I thought, like, well, you know, I don't know what we have in common, but we at least have two things, horses and divorces.
1: Kacey Musgraves takes you on her journey today. I'm Raina Duras, and this is Conversations from the World Cafe. Warming you up for that, it's Tom Petty. Song from him called Room at the Top.

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1: This is World Cafe. I'm Raina Duris. Have you ever felt impatient to get to where you wanted to go? That could be, you know, sitting in the car on a long trip somewhere, or waiting for that big promotion, or looking for love and feeling like things aren't ever going to be right until you find it. But what if you stop looking at your destination and instead just look around at where you actually are? That's what Kacey Musgraves is doing on her new album, Middle of Nowhere. Coming up, Kacey talks about getting comfortable being in between, both physically and in terms of big life milestones. She also gets into the sound of her new album, where she leans into a more traditional country sound after exploring different genres over the last several years. Our conversation is coming up, but while you wait to get to that destination, you can enjoy the journey with the title track to the new record. This is Middle of Nowhere, Kacey Musgraves on World Cafe. Out there.

0: On World Cafe, there's Kacey Musgraves, Middle of Nowhere, the title track of her new album. I'm Raina Duras. Kacey Musgraves, welcome back to the World Cafe.
1: Thank you, Raina. It's always a pleasure for me to get to speak with you guys. I always look forward to it, so thanks for having me.
0: The feeling is mutual. I'm so glad you're here. And the song that we just heard, it was the first song you wrote for the album, and we hear pedal steel. It's got a real country strumming kind of feel to it. Could you talk about how that song maybe became like a North Star for what you wanted this album to sound like?
1: I knew with this record, as I started kind of writing for it, that I wanted to really relish in those traditional country sounds that I'm so familiar with, that I grew up with. They feel like home to me, you know? And I've always sprinkled them out, you know, throughout my records, but I really wanted to lean harder in on purpose on this time, you know? And this album sort of found me in the middle of still promoting Deeper Well and being on tour for that record, and kind of found me healing from a breakup and sort of taking a step back in my life and really reevaluating a lot about where I was and who I was spending my time with. And so I found myself in the most single period of my adult life, about a year and a half or so. And like, that was a long time for me. I had never really experienced that before, but I really learned how to kind of lean in. And during that period, I felt the craving to sort of start writing again. And this song sparked when I went back home to my East Texas tiny hometown called Golden. And I saw this sign that someone had put up in the middle of town that says, Golden, Texas, somewhere in the middle of nowhere. And I was like, okay, somewhere in the middle of nowhere is totally a song. And it also kind of feels like where I'm at in my life right now, you know, kind of relationally, I'm sort of between things. I'm in this sort of liminal space. I don't know what's next. And normally I feel like that would be scary for me, but I really just learned how to just take a deep breath and really embrace the unknown and the uncomfiness of being kind of in between all these certain things. And I found that I really loved it.
0: Yeah. You talked about, you've mentioned it already, but the sort of time spent in these kind of in-between spaces. And that is somewhere we find you on this album, moving in and out of different places. You've got the middle of nowhere. There's Abilene. There's Uncertain Texas, which we'll talk about later. Mexico, Honey. Why did you want to explore those liminal spaces?
1: So I got really obsessed with the concept of liminal space. And, you know, when you're talking about a physical liminal space, you know, we're thinking of places that are typically made for passing through. They're not really made to hang out in, so to speak. So your gas stations, airport terminals, like even like an open field, something that has a lot of space to it. And, you know, sometimes these places can feel a bit lonesome or forlorn or slightly eerie when there's no one around. But there's also, so they can be kind of unsettling, but at the same time, there's something that kind of draws you in. And, you know, you can be in a liminal space in terms of your relationship or in between jobs or in a place that's basically, it's not point A and it's not point B. It's kind of the middle of that. And when I really like stopped to think about it, I was like, man, I think a lot of the best times of my life have been had in the middle of nowhere, you know? And so I think the middle of nowhere is kind of a breeding ground for a lot of different possibilities and a lot of different magic to come and fill it in, you know?
0: Yeah.
1: And I'm someone who likes to really like, maybe it's a control freak thing, but I like to define what I'm doing. I like to know where I'm at. I like to know exactly what's going to happen next. And sometimes the magic happens when you allow yourself to not fill in those blanks quite yet.
0: And what did you get from sitting in that space for a while?
1: Oh, I think I gained a lot of confidence knowing that everything's going to be fine if it's not defined right now. And that, you know, when you do take a second to really chill and like, and evaluate what you've got going on, you know, you can feel more solid on your own two feet without adding all these things to try and make yourself feel like, you know, you've got it figured out. And then, you know, so I feel like after I kind of was able to sit with myself and not really, it kind of dropped that fear of being alone, so to speak.
0: Yeah.
1: Then now the things that I have chosen to put back in, whether it's like people or opportunities or whatever, like I feel like they really deserve their place there because they really add. And now I have the space to see, oh, how is this adding? It's not just noise or you know, it's not something that's being chosen out of a reactionary state.
0: Yeah. I also hear on this album, you've always been very good at expressing the sort of capacity to feel multiple feelings at once. And you seem very comfortable with that on this record, like Lonely and Free. I'm happy and sad at the same time. And I'm thinking of your song right now, Loneliest Girl, which I'd like to play in a second. Could you talk about writing that?
1: Yeah. I think, again, it's figuring out that there's nothing more lonely than being in the wrong relationship. And I think I've spent a lot of time, I would say, in wrong relationships, but at the same time, they are such teachers and they make you better. And, you know, maybe they were fitting for that season of your life. And then, you know, ultimately it's time to move on to something else. But there was, I think, a period of time where I would be like, I think even subconsciously felt like, oh, you know, am I better with someone else? And I now know that that's not true. And like, there is a kind of a sovereignty and a power in being, choosing to be on your own. And yeah, it's not lonely. It's, but I had fun just with like, it kind of made me think of, you know, that song, Happiest Girl. I'm the happiest girl in the whole USA. And I was like, just looking at my life and I was like, man, I don't really go out a lot. I'm not having like these wild hookups. I'm kind of like living my best grandma life and I'm really happy and I kind of love it. Oh, and then some people would say, oh, she's a lonely girl. And I'm like, I'm really not. I'm really happy.
0: Right now, here's Loneliest Girl. It's Kacey Musgraves on World Cafe.

0: Kacey Musgraves, Loneliest Girl, from her new album, Middle of Nowhere, on World Cafe. I'm Raina Duras. I'm talking with Kacey Musgraves today. We've been talking about, you know, finding peace and common acceptance in transitional spaces, I guess you could say. Humor is also a way of dealing with discomfort and pain sometimes. And this album, like a lot of your work, has some very funny moments. How does humor play into your processing of your world?
1: Okay, I love to laugh. It's one of my favorite things in the world. And also, to be honest, I just feel like America needs to laugh a little bit more. I just feel like the world needs to laugh more. And there was a lot of humor kind of sprinkled in my earlier songs. And I missed that. I had these other albums to be really introspective. And like, there is still that on this album too. But I just really missed the humor side of things. I mean, like, you won't find a bigger fan of John Prine than me. And like, I just love his songs. And I think, like, you know, there's a time and a place to have like deep feeling, deep thinking songs. And sometimes I just kind of want to laugh. And so it was really fun getting with a lot of my favorite collaborators again for this record, and some of the funniest people that I know: Josh Osborne, Shane McAnally, Luke Laird. We laughed a lot. Yeah. So that was really fun.
0: If you're just joining us, my guest today is Kacey Musgraves on World Cafe. We're going to listen to a song in a minute where your sense of humor really shines through. It's the song Dry Spell. Could you talk about writing it?
1: Oh my God. I had the best time writing that song. I was like literally in stitches. I was on the ground. Dry Spell, I wrote it down as a song title. Just very, you know, very pertinent to how I was feeling at the time. And I brought it into the writing room that day. And we just had a blast coming up with all that imagery.
0: Yeah. I mean, the other day I saw this piece online, and it was somebody writing kind of in disbelief that Dry Spell had been added to so many country radio stations, given that it's using about, you know, not getting any action and being lonely with a capital H. And when a woman sings about this stuff, it usually doesn't get a warm welcome on country radio. Has it surprised you at all that it's been embraced this way?
1: Hey, you know what? I mean, no better song to break the country radio dry spell than this one, right?
0: Perfect.
1: I mean, I think it's relatable. I think we've all been there where we're like, you know, you look over and you see like two flies doing it on the table next to you, and you're like, oh, it must be nice. cool. Everyone is getting action but me. It was funny. It was like, at first, you know, it gets added to the nighttime radio slots where, they want it to be heard first. And that made me laugh. I'm like, well, it'll probably relate to the people in that time slot. And then, you know, but yeah, it is funny. I mean, I think like there are a lot of songs out there that are trying to convince you of like how sexy somebody is. And I'm just like, this is quite the opposite.
0: Yeah. Yeah. I mean, I agree. It is relatable. We're going to listen to it right now on World Cafe. Kacey Musgraves, Dry Spell.

Dry Spell. That's a track from Kacey Musgraves' new album, Middle of Nowhere. After the break, Kacey talks about some of the collaborators she worked with on the album, including one that maybe nobody could have predicted a couple of years ago, even her. That's next on World Cafe.

0: Welcome back to World Cafe. I'm Raina Duris, joined today by Kacey Musgraves, who's just released her new album, Middle of Nowhere.
1: On your last album, it was all you. You had no features, I don't think. And it feels kind of like a party this time. You have Miranda Lambert, Gregory Alan Isakov, Billy Strings, Willie Nelson. Why did you want to open this record up to other people?
2: Oh, I just thought it would just be so fun. And I kept hearing these moments that would be perfect with these iconic voices and other storytellers, you know? So it felt really fitting. I love Billy Strings. I mean, I think he's incredible. And, you know, Gregory Alan Isakov, such a fan of his beautiful music. And then, you know, obviously Willie and Miranda, those are two Texas icons for sure. But yeah, I just thought, like, you know, painting this picture, I thought those storytellers would be nice. And like, to me, they're all people that kind of live on the fringes of country. You know, they kind of step in and out of it in their own way. And this album has a lot to do with borders in my mind. You know, it rides the fences of where country music borders other styles. And I'm always interested in what those places sound like. And then this record, while it's largely a very country album, it does, you know, pull in some, it's a love letter to all these different styles that are cousins. And, you know, I think of a bit of bluegrass, and there's a many different styles of country. And then also, like, I even think of, you know, Zydeco and the accordions and that sound, and Norteño music and ranchera music, the classic regional Mexican music that really has a strong kinship to country. And so I felt really inspired by all those sounds.
1: Yeah. I'm speaking with Kacey Musgraves on World Cafe. Let's talk about one of those collaborations right now. And I think this one kind of does, you know, if we're talking about borders in a way, mm-hmm. I feel like people might see this as breaking down a bit of a border. It's with Miranda Lambert on Horses and Divorces. The lyrics seem to be a nod to your history with her. And just so for people who don't know, Miranda Lambert, like you said, also from Texas, had a hit in 2011 with a song that you co-wrote called Mama's Broken Heart. Sounds like this.

0: So that song was supposed to be one that you released. How were things between you guys after that?
1: It was a tough situation. You know, we knew each other growing up and we were two singers from nearby small towns. She, you know, took her path and I took mine and kind of went our own ways, I guess, so to speak. And then, you know, I was faced with an interesting situation when, you know, I was a staff songwriter for years writing for other artists. And then also on the side was kind of saving songs that I loved for myself. And I eventually got offered a record deal and decided that I felt good about putting my own record together. And so Mama's Broken Heart was actually supposed to be like my first single on my first like major label release. And it's sort of rare when an artist artistically aligns, like when a label and an artist artistically align. That doesn't always really happen. You know, there's the business side always has a different idea of what, you know, should happen largely. And then the artist has kind of their wishes. And in this case, we both were on the same page and I loved the song so much. And it finally felt like I had found something for me. And, you know, and then one day I get notified that the song had been pitched to Miranda without my consent. I didn't even have any idea of it. And she loved the song and she wanted it. And so I was in this like weird position of like, oh, like that's supposed to be, you know, and I'm a very visual person. Once I get my heart set on something, I'm envisioning the entire world. I'm painting the pictures in my mind. I'm making the videos. I'm like, you know, I really go for it in my mind. And so I just kind of had to switch gears and it was just like an unforeseen, circumstance. And, you know, we had the history of growing up together or nearby each other. And but I had other co-writers to think about on the song. And I thought, you know, damn, I really, and it's important for me to have hits with other artists, but it's time.

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1: Hindsight made way more sense for me artistically and lyrically and like aesthetically even. So in the end, we both won.
2: Yeah. And so what prompted you to reach out to her to do a song together?
1: I hadn't talked to her in a really long time. And I think I saw a video of her somewhere and she was riding one of her horses or something. And I thought like, well, I mean, you know, I don't know what we have in common, but we at least have two things, horses and divorces. And all this time has passed, you know, and I was like, that'd be a good song. And then I was like, well, I mean, what if I wrote it with her? What if it was a duet? What if? I kind of was in this like, why not kind of mindset. And I reached out to her. I think I was in Australia and I was just like, hey, I have this idea. And if anybody would get it, it would be you. I was like, I know I haven't talked to you in forever, but, and she hit me back and she was like, well, send it over. And I was like, I think I need to call you and explain this. And she was down and we laughed and ended up writing it one afternoon. And
2: that's yeah, it? Just one it afternoon? That's awesome.
1: Yeah, it came out pretty quickly. We wrote it with our friend Shane McAnally and had a lot of laughs. We talked about all the weirdness and we were both just like, look, we're older now. Both don't have time for that anymore. And, you know.
2: Yeah. How does it feel having a song? Like when you hear it now and you like hear you guys.
1: I love the song. It's great. And I mean, like, I just think it's great because it's real. You know, it's not like this contrived story. It's like, it really is really real. It could be more real, you know? It's not saying like, hey, we don't have to be best friends, but we do have this couple things in common. We got a few things in common and we're just going to sit down and have a beer about it.
2: Let's listen. This is Horses and Divorces featuring Miranda Lambert. It is Casey Musgraves on World Cafe.

0: On World Cafe, you just heard Kacey Musgraves joined by Miranda Lambert for Horses and Divorces. It's on Kacey's new album, Middle of Nowhere. My name is Raina Duras. Kacey Musgraves is my guest today. You've said that this is an album for two-stepping, and you want people to dance to it like you would at a dance hall in a small Texas town. I went two-stepping for the first time like last year in Austin, and it was so much fun. For someone who has never been out two-stepping in Texas, could you kind of explain what that's like?
1: It's so fun. It's one of my favorite things to do when I'm back home. But so dance halls, they kind of came to be in the maybe 20s or 30s around predominantly the Texas Hill Country, well, really all over the state. And then Oklahoma, I know, you know, they exist in other places too. But they were sort of a place of community, like recreation, you know. And when they weren't being a dance hall and bands, you know, bands would come through and play, but when they weren't being used as a dance hall, it would be a center of recreation for the town. It could be like a skating rink, or like they could hold town discussions there or whatever. So it was really just a place of gathering and a place of music.

0: again, a place for families. And then it was kind of during the making of this record when I had, you know, come back to Texas more to hang. I found myself out in Austin one night and went two step in, and it was just such a beautiful, fun night. And I mean, obviously I've done that before, but this night struck me different, just seeing so many different people, so many different kinds of people from different backgrounds all dancing together. They're all, you know, they're all in their Western wear, and they're all, you know, just dancing with each other from all these different ages and backgrounds. And it was beautiful. And it just felt like, man, the dance floor and music is just this great equalizer. And if we could only just set our differences aside for a minute and come together and two-step together, like how awesome would that be, you know? And so it made me like just really crave those old country standards that people would move around the dance floor to, two-step in, shuffling, waltzes, whatever. And yeah, it was just really fun to like imagine that while I was creating a lot of these songs.
1: Mm-hmm. My guest right now is Casey Musgraves on World Cafe. Two-stepping and line dancing is also popular on the other side of the border in Mexico too. It might be called different things, but it's very similar. And it sounds like you're kind of bouncing back and forth between that border line. You've got mm-hmm. the accordion on Horses and Divorces. And in the next song that I want to talk about, which we'll get to in a second, tell me about bringing in that Mexican musical influence.
0: During the making of this record, I found myself experiencing a really beautiful life in Mexico and going and visiting more and more. And now I spend most of my time down there. And I've always had a huge affinity for Mexican culture and music. I mean, obviously growing up in Texas, we're obviously neighbors. So there's always been a bit of that floating around. And one of my all-time favorite artists of time and space is Selena, you know. There will never be another Selena, and she's the queen, and that's that. But going in and experiencing more Mexican culture, I really started to see just how similar everything is and how there's this beautiful kinship between traditional Mexican music and traditional country music. It's a lot of the same instrumentation, a lot of the same subject matter. It's coming from the same heart, you know, it's just wrapped up in different languages. And I just felt really inspired by that. And there's even just such a beautiful kinship between like the vaquero cowboy culture in Mexico and what we have here in Texas. And, you know, Texas was Mexico at one point. And so there's like an undeniable kinship there. And it naturally made its way into the music just in little bits. And like, I've just been inspired like to cover some Spanish songs, like some of my shows. And like when we were in Mexico City for Deeper Well, I got to bring up this beautiful mariachi band that was there in Mexico City. And we did this song called Tu Solo Tu, which is like it's a classic. Selena made it popular in her time, but it's been around long before that. But it's just really fun.
1: I'm speaking with Casey Musgraves on World Cafe. Her new album is called Middle of Nowhere. The last song I want to play from the album is one that, like I said, has that Mexican musical influence. And it does sound so natural with the country side of it. And it ties into the themes we've been talking about being comfortable in an in-between space, maybe comfortable not knowing. And that song is Uncertain Texas. And reading about Uncertain Texas, by the way, led me down a rabbit hole of interesting Texas place names. And I think Texas might have the lock on amazing town names. Noodle, Ding Dong, Telephone, Texas.
0: Telephone.
1: Jot 'em down.
0: Valentine.
1: Yes, these are amazing.
0: Valentine. I mean, I'm from, the town next to where I'm from is called Quitman. It's literally spelled Quitman, but it's put together. Sissy Spacek is from there, fun fact. And they even have like a Sissy Spacek like lane or road or whatever. There's a ton of good ones. But Uncertain Texas is a very small town in the eastern corner of Texas, close to Louisiana. And that part of Texas, if you're familiar with it, can get real strange. It's over by, there's a lake called Caddo Lake, and it's huge. And there's all this folklore and mysteries, and there's moss hanging in the trees. I mean, it's like, it's a really special, cool place. But Uncertain Texas is over there, and it's a real place. It's a real town. But I just got tickled thinking about, what if it's a place where... the people that live there, like no one can make up their mind. Are they all uncertain, you know? And I had just, like I said, gone through this breakup and was really just evaluating, like, why do I pick people that aren't sure if they want to be with me? Why is this a common theme? Like, why am I always the one in the relationship that's like, no, but it's great, but you love me, right? This is awesome and we're good. Like, you want to be with me, right? Done with that. But I was like thinking, you know, in this modern time frame where options are endless and you can just keep swiping, accountability is optional. And, you know, the second that a relationship requires any extra conflict or, you know, conflict resolve or whatever, you can just kind of move on to the next thing. And it's sort of this kind of like transient, it's just like, you know what I'm talking about. Yeah. Anyway, but I was just like, okay, uncertain. Is that like, is this where all those guys live? Like, you know what I mean?
1: Yeah.
0: Is anybody certain there?
1: You know, so Willie's on the track. And how do we hear him here?
0: Well, this isn't the first time that I've gotten to collab with Willie. He's just everybody's favorite gangster grandpa. But we couldn't just have Willie. We had to have Trigger as well. So he is slinging some guitar on this song too.
1: Casey Musgraves featuring Willie Nelson, Uncertain Texas.

0: a song from Kacey Musgraves' new album, Middle of Nowhere. She is joined by Willie Nelson for that one. It's called Uncertain Texas. Middle of Nowhere is out now. Kacey Musgraves has been my guest today on World Cafe. It's always such a joy to talk to you and have you on the show, Kacey. Thank you so much for being here.
1: Thank you. And like I said, I always really look forward to the conversations that I get to have with you guys. It's actually really fun for me. So thank you so much.
0: Thank you. I'm Raina Duras, back in a moment with more World Cafe.

Right before the break here on World Cafe, maybe you caught my interview with Kacey Musgraves. 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Subscribe there. There's tons of full live performances, full sessions for you there. Now, one of the first songs Kacey Musgraves ever wrote was called Burn One with John Prine. She never did get to quote unquote burn one with him, but she did get to sing it to him on stage at least once back in 2015. She also wrote the song Cardinal from her last album about him. So it feels right to play some John Prine now. Here's Angel from Montgomery on World Cafe.

0: Human. That is Brandi Carlile from her latest album, Returning to Myself. And that's it for this hour of World Cafe. Thank you again to Casey Musgraves for being on the show today and World Cafe producer Miguel Perez for his work on this session. Also, thank you to our affiliate stations across the country who bring this show to you. We produce it at WXPN at the University of Pennsylvania in Philadelphia. I'm Raina Duris. 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

Yeah, here we are, KRVS, some radio that sounds like home. And if you're coming in for the festival to play or to hang out, bienvenue à Louisiane. And starting at the top of our set, we heard Strutting with Some Barbecue, a tune by Lillian Harden Armstrong, Lil Armstrong, on banjo, Johnny St. Cyr. This is Louis Armstrong and his Hot Five from 1926 with Johnny Dodds on clarinet and Kid Ory on trombone. We followed that up with a couple of Bunk Johnson tunes. We heard One Sweet Letter from You. This is New York, 1945, 1946 with Jim Robinson on trombone, George Lewis clarinet, Alton Purnell on piano, Lawrence Marrero on banjo, Alcide Pavago on bass, slow drag, and Baby Dodds on drums. We followed that up with Bunk Johnson's jazz band. We heard Thriller Rag. This is a portrait of George Lewis from Burgundy Street to Berlin with Lawrence Marrero. Chester's artist, yes, indeed. An incredible underground legend, bassist. And George Lewis, Edgar Moseley on drums, Walter DeCoo piano, and Albert Warner on trombone. And then we got into some current, now 2019, with Christian Scott Altunde Ajua from Ancestral Recall. We heard Double Consciousness, Saul Williams covers the vocals on this album, Weedy Brema on percussion, Elena Pender Hughes is on bass. And we just heard from his new album, Two Worlds, we heard Steve Masakowski with his family. We heard the title track, Sasha Masakowski, Brian Blade, not family, but he's up from Shreveport. Man, he's such a great drummer. Martin Masakowski, Oscar Rosignoli, and Rex Gregory. And you're listening to Passport to Modern Jazz here at 88.7 KRVS.

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That little plague inside of me. It doesn't reach for answer. It doesn't have a card.

88.7 KRVS. And we just heard The Darker It Gets, Charlie Gabriel and the Preservation Hall Jazz Band. Charlie, tenor sax, clarinet, vocal, and Joshua Starkman, guitar, Ben Jaffe, bass and keys, Walter Harris, drums, and Jalo Jakate on percussion. He's the most senior member of the legendary Preservation Hall Band. His first gig dates back to 1943, sitting in for his father in New Orleans' Eureka Brass Band. He's been playing since he was 11 and just turned 89, as the title of the record. He was born in New Orleans, July 11th, 1932. He was fourth generation Gabriel family musician. And before that, two tracks from the Two Worlds album, Steve Masakowski, plus the Masakowski family, Sasha Masakowski, Martin Masakowski, with Brian Blade on drums and Oscar Rosagnoli. And we heard, preceding Charlie Gabriel, North Wind, preceding that, a love song. Here's the Eureka Brass Band. This is from the early 60s. The band that Charlie Gabriel's first gig, subbing for his father. 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

ESP, Vanguard Jazz Orchestra from Can I Persuade You from 2001, arranged by Ed Neumeister with soloist Dick Oates on alto, John Riley on drums, Scott Wenholt on trumpet. It's a tune by Wayne Shorter that was preceded by the Thad Jones Mel Lewis Big Band. It's Joe Farrell's saxophone solo from the tune Don't Get Sassy Live. The session was Village Vanguard Concert, April 28th, 1967. And we opened up with Brotherhood of Man, Oscar Peterson Trio, and Clark Terry. With, of course, Ray Brown, Ed Thigpen in that trio. Get into a set of Ingrid Jensen tunes from her New Landings album. And before the break, we heard Steve Masakowski. We heard a little bit of his solo seven-string guitar in Sentimental Mood. And before that, Yin Yang with Things I Like from 2013, Rex Gregory alto, Peter Harris bass, Julian Garcia on drums. And Yin Yang is possibly a composition by Victor Wooten. Before that, John Brewer, organ, Brandon Draper drums, Steve Masakowski from the New Orleans Sessions. End of Session was the tune that we heard. And before that, the Eureka Brass Band. We heard St. Louis Blues 1962. Percy Humphrey is a leader. 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
1: By Rebecca Malion, La Patria del Son.

La Patria del Son, Bobby Matos Heritage Ensemble. From 2026, Bobby Matos timbales and vocal passed away November 2017 at 76 years old. Judson Judd Matos percussion and vocal, Robertito Melendez congas and vocal, Theo Saunders on piano, John B. Williams bass, Frank Fontaine Jr., tenor sax and flute, Danny Weinstein on trombone and violin, and Anthony Blay on violin, preceded by two Ingrid Jensen tunes from her new album, Landings. We heard Amsterdam After Dark, featuring George Coleman on saxophone. That's preceded by Ida Lupino, Carla Blay composer, with Jensen on trumpet, of course, Gary Versace on organ, Marvin Sewell on guitar, and John Wyken on drums. And next up, Bacalao con Pan, Salt Cod with Bread, from 1973, Era Quiera, from the album C, Para Usted, The Funk Beats of Revolutionary Cuba, Volume 1. This is with Carlos Emilio Morales on guitar, and we're going to follow that up with trumpeter Jerry Mepelt from his new album, Our Community Will Not Be Released, with Buster Williams, Lenny White, Oren Evans, piano, electronic textures from Lotse Corson. Passport to Modern Jazz.

Jeremy Pelt. Trumpeter Jeremy Pelt, his new album, All Community Will Not Be Erased. We heard Father and Sons, Buster Williams on bass, Lenny White drums, Orrin Evans on piano, and electronic textures from Lasse Korsen. That was preceded by Bacalao con Pan, Salt Cod with Bread, Itakite, Carlos Emilio Morales on guitar. And an interesting album here, Tus Origin by Brian Molley Quartet out of Scotland. We're going to hear Ode to Frederick Douglass Part 1 and 2. And that's Tom Gibbs on piano with David Bowden on bass and Stephen Henderson on drums. Here's a note from Rob Adams, journalist in Scotland. And quote, the Frederick Douglass connection is interesting. He visited Edinburgh and actually lived there for a while. There's a mural of him painted on the gable end of a tenement block, and there's going to be a plaque in his honor added to another building soon. His friends in Edinburgh apparently bought him his freedom, and there's probably enough sites related to him for a themed walk around the city. Rob Adams, journalist of Scotland. We'll hear Ode to Frederick Douglass, Parts 1 and 2. 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And at the top of the hour, please, if you're listening Monday morning, stay tuned for Franco Mix with Olivier Marteau.

0: Hello, Louisiana. This is Colby Lejean. If you're learning French or are interested in our music and culture, I'd like to invite you to tune in to Bonjour Louisiane, where we spend time with French Louisiana's music, history, share jokes and stories, superstitions, a bit of this and a bit of that. And we always have a French word of the day so that you can get more comfortable with the native language of our Louisiana culture. You can listen live Monday to Friday, 5 to 7 in the morning, or else catch the recording of the show on our website and app. Je vais vous espérer, mes amis, je vous remercie.
1: Mahler's Fourth Symphony is a cherished outlier in the composer's catalog, his most purely delightful work, ending with a song about a child's vision of heaven. 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I'm Lisa Simeone.
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The Blackberry Bramble, or the Blackberry Bush, as we might say in English, is the name of that number we just heard there. La tolérance by Marc and Anne Savoie with Mike Doucet. Something off of a 19-something recorded in 1980 and released on a record with Arhuli Records, released entitled Oh What a Night. 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

0: 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The French Blues, we heard before that. Two numbers by Horace Trahan off of a record release entitled Austin Blues. 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
2: 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Ici, on parle français.
1: 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LSBA file number LA221-3096.
3: Mahler's Fourth Symphony is a cherished outlier in the composer's catalog, his most purely delightful work, ending with a song about a child's vision of heaven. 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I'm Lisa Simeone.
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Colby Lejeune here with you this morning, and I'd like to remind everyone listening in that this program here, Bonjour Louisiane, is proudly made possible by the gracious support of the Center of Louisiana Studies and the University of Louisiana Press. We're also proud to receive the support of the Cajun French Music Association, as well as that of CODOFIL, the Council for the Development of French in Louisiana, and of course, all of us. At the end of the day, here at KRVS, all of us, all of the people running the programs you know and love, are ultimately made possible by your support and by your membership and, of course, your simple listenership. So thanks for tuning in to Bonjour Louisiane here on member-supported public radio for French Louisiana, KRVS 88.7 FM, Lafayette, Lac-Charles, la radio qui sonne comme la maison, radio that sounds like home. On sera ici jusqu'à 7 heures, mes chers amis, s'il vous plaît, partez.

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Le One Step de Marie, on vient d'entendre. The Marie One Step, we just heard there. 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

0: samedi lundi à Tolofac, recordé dessus notre app ainsi que dessus notre site web qui est trouvable ce dernier lundi à krvs.org. 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Our superstition of the day in the final seconds of this Monday edition of Bonjour Louisiane here on 88.7 FM Lafayette Lachal is going to be: if you give a knife to a friend, that cuts the friendship. Si tu donnes un couteau à un ami, ça coupe l'amitié. We're going to make our word today out of that, the word for a friend, which is un ami. Un ami is a friend. Mes chers amis, passez-vous une bonne matinée, une bonne journée. On va se revoir demain.
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5: Good morning. A U.S. task force is telling stranded ships about a new safe path to get out of the Strait of Hormuz. Iran's military says any ships trying to leave still need to coordinate with them. It's Morning Edition from NPR News. What are the odds that Republicans keep control of the Senate? I'm Michelle Martin.
6: And I'm Leila Faldin. We run down the four races that Democrats are hoping to flip in their favor and where Republicans are looking to pick up seats. Also, a trial begins today deciding whether Meta violated New Mexico's public nuisance law, and the co-creator of Adolescence on his new adaptation of Lord of the Flies. It's Monday, May 4th. On this day in 1891, a Pennsylvania school superintendent launched Bird Day. He suggested children recite bird facts and proverbs. The news is next.
7: Live from NPR News in Washington, I'm Korva Coleman. The Pentagon is denying Iranian reports that Iran struck a U.S. warship in the Strait of Hormuz. This news comes as President Trump says the U.S. will help guide ships through the strait. The strait is also blockaded by Iran. Pakistan's foreign ministry, meanwhile, says the U.S. has flown 22 crew members of a seized Iranian container ship to Pakistan. NPR's Dia Hadid reports U.S. forces seized the ship in April, citing a violation of the U.S. blockade of the strait.
8: Pakistan's foreign ministry spokesman Tahir Andrabi says the 22 crew members will be handed over to Iranian authorities. He says their container will be backloaded to Pakistani waters and returned to its owners. Andrabi says this is being coordinated, quote, in tandem with the support of Iranian-American officials. The U.S. and Iran have both been trying to assert control over the strait, a key shipping route for oil, gas, and fertilizer. Dia Hadid, NPR News.
7: Hamas will be holding leadership elections in the coming weeks. That's according to an official with the militant group who spoke to NPR. Abu Bakr Bashir prepared this report.
9: Hamas will hold a secret vote within the next 10 days to elect a new leader of its political wing. A Hamas official told NPR He spoke on the condition of anonymity because he was not authorized to speak to media. Israel killed the two previous leaders of Hamas during the Gaza war. Naming a new leader is seen as a sign of political recovery for the group. In Gaza, there are more signs of recovery. The court system says it is resuming work for the first time since the beginning of the war. And in one town in Gaza, a new mayor and municipal council are taking over from the previous Hamas-appointed council. It is the first time Hamas is handing over any kind of power since taking control of Gaza nearly 20 years ago. For NPR News, I am Abu Bakr Bashir.
7: In the U.S., Republican-led states are moving very quickly to redraw congressional maps in time for this year's midterm elections. This comes after the U.S. Supreme Court ruling last week gutting the Voting Rights Act. The act was passed to end Jim Crow policies that kept black and brown voters from casting ballots, especially in the South. Dominic Whitehead is with the civil rights group, the NAACP.
10: Not even 24 hours after the Supreme Court decision was made, the governor of Mississippi announced immediately that he would have a special session to begin to redraw lines for Supreme Court seats there. We saw it in Alabama, who started their special sessions. We see it in Tennessee, who started their special session on Tuesday.
7: And Louisiana's governor has suspended U.S. House races in that state so the legislature can draw a new map. That's even though Louisiana voters have already started casting ballots in early voting. This is NPR. Week two of the trial pitting billionaire Elon Musk against OpenAI chief Sam Altman gets underway today. This is in a federal courtroom in Oakland, California. NPR's John Ruwitch has more.
11: Musk sued OpenAI, Altman, and another founder for, in his words, stealing a charity. OpenAI was founded as a nonprofit, but Musk says a for-profit arm set up to attract investment and talent has become the main thing. And he says Altman and others have cashed in. Musk helped found OpenAI, but he said in court last week he had been a fool to put tens of millions of dollars into it in the early days. That's because the other founders, he says, treated it as seed capital. Altman is expected to testify in the coming days. The lawyer representing him and the company say Musk is just bitter. They argue he had no problem with the idea of OpenAI launching a for-profit arm and raising billions of dollars. Until that is, it became successful, and he started his own competitor, XAI. The trial is expected to run for 3 or 4 weeks. John Ruwitch, NPR News, San Francisco.
7: Reports from Germany say a stranded humpback whale was released into the North Sea on Saturday. The whale, dubbed Timmy, had been wallowing in shallow German water since March. This was the fifth staged effort to help Timmy swim back into deeper and safer water. Two German millionaires paid for a water-filled barge to take Timmy to deeper water. That was done over the weekend. Whale experts now say that Timmy will need to be observed to see if he regains his health.

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1: Sunshine coming our way today, increasing southerly wind at our high upper 70s. Clear for the overnight hours and our low at 60. And partly sunny on Tuesday, warmer. Highs are right around 80 to 85. Middle 80s coming our way for Wednesday, partly sunny early. A shot at showers with thunderstorms by the afternoon into Wednesday night, too. And we may see a strong to isolated severe storm. I'm meteorologist Jennifer Naramore.

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1: Good morning, I'm Layla Faldin. 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Ask Jeeves was one of the search engines of the early web, and after nearly 30 years, it has officially shut down. You could ask full questions the way you would to a real person. This was decades before millions of people turned to chatbots with questions like that. As P.G. Woodhouse might say, much obliged, Jeeves. It's Morning Edition.
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3: You're listening to KRVS. My name is Michalina Delgizzi. I have in studio with me Ellen Fusich. She is the marketing director at Vermilionville, and she is here in studio today to talk about her call for nominations for the Richard J. Catalan Sr. Creole Heritage Award. Hi, Ellen.
4: Hi, Mimi. Yeah, it's a mouthful, isn't it?
3: It is. So what is this award, Ellen? Can you tell us a little bit about it?
4: This is a prestigious award given every year to honor one of the museum's first artisans, Richard J. Catalan Sr. And Mr. Catalan became engaged in his dream job in Vermilionville after he retired, because he is a storyteller and a Creole man, and he just loved to spread his love of this culture to everybody.
3: So this specific award looks for that in others?
4: Yes, it does. This award honors contributions made by individuals who actively promote the advancement of the Creole culture through language, food, art, music, dance, Creole language studies, education, and Creole traditions. So, and we're looking for these specific characteristics. We want them to be an ambassador or a promoter of Creole culture or heritage. We want them to be involved in local cultural organizations, and we also want them to display good character as a role model for future generations.
3: And we mentioned at the top, Ellen, that you are, this is an all call for nominations. So can anyone nominate? And if so, what is that procedure?
4: Anyone can nominate. All of the information you need is on our website, BayouVermilionDistrict.org, and you'll see Catalan Award up at the top menu, and just click on it and it'll have, like I said, the information and also a form to fill out for your nominee.
3: Okay, and again, that is BayouVermilionDistrict.org. Who have been the past winners of this? I would imagine this award has been, you know, happening or being given out for quite a
4: right.
3: while.
4: We've had 21 past winners, and don't ask me for everybody. Donald Cravens has won.
3: Who was last year's?
4: Drake. Drake LeBlanc.
3: Gotcha.
4: Creole filmmaker.
3: Mm.
4: Wonderful. Tiffany Guillory, Herb Wiltz. I think John Broussard won it once, as I'm thinking about it. So
3: a list of, again, people, as you mentioned, who are pushing the Creole culture and Creole heritage to probably, you know, new spaces, new places, new heights in our community. For the nominations, when will the winner be announced? What does that look
4: like?
3: Well,
4: the nominations close on May 19th, and the winner will be honored on our Creole Culture Day, which is June 7th, which is a Sunday. We have the Culture Days on Sunday, so it will be announced, and we will celebrate their wonderness.
3: Perfect. Okay, and again, May 19th is the deadline to get your nominations in for that Creole Heritage Award. Ellen, thank you so much.
4: My pleasure.
3: My name is Michelina Delgizzi. Stay tuned for more KRVS.
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12: From Marketplace, I'm Sabri Benishour in New York. Spirit Airlines says it's almost completed customer refunds after going out of business over the weekend. The airline's demise was both expected and unexpected. It's been struggling for years. It was in its second bankruptcy. But up until Friday, President Trump was talking about finding a way to bail Spirit out. So what happened? Marketplace's Nova Sappho has that.
14: The U.S. government reportedly offered a $500 million rescue to Spirit Airlines, but it came with big strings attached, as much as a 90% stake in the company and priority in getting paid back. Transportation Secretary Sean Duffy over the weekend said current holders of the airline's debt balked.
15: In the end, this was a creditor issue. Again, they have the final say of whether they want to do a deal with the government.
14: Those creditors preferred liquidation to sell Spirit's assets instead of continuing to contend with jet fuel bills that unexpectedly skyrocketed because of the disruptions from the Iran war. Other budget airlines have also reached out to the Trump administration for financial assistance. I'm Nova Sappho for Marketplace.
12: Fewer and fewer working Americans are earning a living wage. A new report from Dayforce and the Living Wage Institute found that just over half of full-time workers earn enough to provide for themselves and their families. That's down 5 percentage points compared to 4 years ago. Marketplace's Kaylee Wells has more.
16: What counts as a living wage depends on how much stuff costs. And right now,
17: the costs of housing, food, childcare, and other essentials are elevated. Energy prices have recently spiked, of course.
16: Jason Rollin with Dayforce says, meanwhile, wages have been going up, just not as fast as costs.
17: job growth has recently slowed and millions of workers haven't seen a meaningful improvement in their financial situation.
16: The report shows familiar demographic gaps. Women are less likely to earn a living wage than men, hourly workers less likely than salaried workers, Black and Latino workers less likely than white and Asian workers. And all of those gaps got wider in 2025.
18: Certain workers are always more vulnerable when the economy drops in any kind of way.
16: Saba Wahid is director of the UCLA Labor Center.
18: When there's an unemployment bump, you often see Black workers to experience it harder first and so on.
16: Wahid says one way to alleviate wage gaps is to elevate the lowest wages. The federal minimum wage, she points out, hasn't increased since 2009. I'm Kaylee Wells for Marketplace.
12: All right, let's do the numbers. Dow futures are down 135 points. That is 0.3%. S&P 500 futures are down 0.1%. NASDAQ futures up 0.1%.
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12: Tesla, specifically Tesla's CEO Elon Musk, has long made big promises about robo-taxis. These are fully self-driving taxis. At one point, Musk said half the population of the U.S. would have access to them by the end of last year. In Tesla's earnings call last week, that ambition was whittled down to a dozen or so states by the end of this year. And the reality right now is even more modest. You're much more likely to see a robo-taxi from competitor Waymo. Joining us to talk about Tesla's elusive robo-taxi rollout is Kirsten Korosek, transportation editor at TechCrunch. Good morning.
19: Morning.
12: How widespread are Tesla's driverless vehicles right now?
19: Not widespread at all. They are in Austin, and there are a little bit more than a dozen that are considered to be actively in service. And they did just roll out in Dallas and Houston. But those two, you really need to put a little asterisk next to, because as far as I can see on my end, it's incredibly limited. Just a couple of vehicles in both of these cities.
12: What has made the general rollout of driverless taxis slower than some people might have expected or hoped?
19: There's a number of reasons why. There's the technical reasons, right? And then there's the regulatory hoops that all of these companies have had to jump through. And then there's the hard part of just operating these things.
12: What is the biggest technical hurdle still remaining, do you think?
19: When I've talked to engineers, they sort of sum it up as, you know, we've solved 99.999% of quote unquote full self-driving. And it's that very last fraction in which sometimes the vehicle doesn't operate as it should. There's also, I think, just this interesting phenomenon about how, you know, we accept as a society people dying in car crashes, around 45,000 or so a year. But I think that the level of acceptance of a single autonomous vehicle potentially, you know, killing someone or being involved in a fatal car crash or even injuring someone is very, very low. And so the bar is high.
12: How big is the regulatory hurdle facing these companies?
19: It's dependent on the state. So if you're in the state of California and you want to operate a robo-taxi service, you have to go through two agencies and have multiple different permits. You want to do that in Arizona? It's a very different process and much faster. If we get a federal framework, I think that could be very helpful and actually encourage the disbursement of this technology in a more clear way. But right now you see these pockets or heavy hubs of activity.
12: Do you see a future where autonomous vehicles are commonplace and everywhere?
19: I think that in certain cities, it will absolutely be everywhere. But are we going to see robo-taxis in middle America or in smaller towns? I don't think so. Certainly not anytime soon.
12: Kirsten Korosek, transportation editor at TechCrunch. Thank you so much.
19: Thank you.
12: And just last week, Tesla added 5 more so-called unsupervised robo-taxis to its fleet in Texas. In New York, I'm Sabri Benishour with the Marketplace Morning Report. 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
1: Good morning. How are Democrats planning to respond to the Supreme Court's decision that eviscerated the Voting Rights Act? Former Attorney General Eric Holder joins us this hour of Morning Edition from NPR News. Rising prices for jet fuel helped push Spirit Airlines out of business. I'm Leila Faldin.
23: And I'm Michelle Martin. Other airlines copied parts of Spirit's ultra-budget model with basic economy. What happens to ticket prices now? Also, how the Forest Service prepared for this year's fire season and what Israel's destruction of their ancestral home means to one Lebanese family. It is Monday, May 4th. On this day in 1961, the first Freedom Riders left D.C. on buses headed to New Orleans. White and black activists traveled together, protesting segregation still in effect. News is next.
16: Live from NPR News in Washington, I'm Korva Coleman. The Defense Department says that U.S. Navy-guided missile destroyers have transited the Strait of Hormuz, and they're now operating in the Arabian Gulf. That's another name for the Persian Gulf. U.S. Central Command says because of this action, 2 U.S.-flagged merchant vessels have also successfully transited the Strait of Hormuz and are on their way. The Defense Department says this is part of Project Freedom. That's what President Trump called this effort yesterday in an online post. Iran has threatened to attack military ships operating in the strait. Earlier today, the U.S. military denied Iranian claims that it had hit a U.S. Navy ship. The Pentagon says it will withdraw 5,000 U.S. troops from Germany. NPR's Mara Liasson reports.
24: The pullback of 5,000 U.S. troops does not seem to be based on national security considerations. Instead, it's because President Trump is angry at German Chancellor Friedrich Merz for saying the U.S. has no real strategy for the war in Iran. Germany, unlike some other European countries, has supported the U.S. war, allowing the U.S. to use Germany's military bases. There are currently about 38,000 U.S. troops in Germany. Defense experts say the U.S. needs them there to run U.S. bases and stage operations in the Middle East. Mara Liasson, NPR News.
16: 2 drug companies have asked the U.S. Supreme Court to block a lower court's decision that restricts access to a drug used for medical abortions. NPR's Rob Stein explains.
25: The drug companies Danco Laboratory and Gen BioPro asked the Supreme Court to immediately restore access to the drug mifepristone through the mail. The emergency request came after a federal appeals court on Friday blocked sending the drug through the mail after a telemedicine consultation with a doctor. The decision requires an in-person doctor visit to receive mifepristone, one of 2 drugs used in medical abortions. Most abortions are now done this way. In the request to reverse that decision, the drug companies say the appeals court decision had, quote, unleashed regulatory chaos, unquote. Rob Stein, NPR News.
16: Several states are moving to redraw their congressional districts after the U.S. Supreme Court opinion last week. It gutted the Voting Rights Act that was created to ensure that Jim Crow policies could not stop black and brown voters from casting ballots, mostly in the South.
0: Lawmakers in Alabama are opening a special session today to consider redrawing a new congressional map. And Louisiana's Republican governor has suspended U.S. House races in an effort to redraw districts. That's even as Louisiana started early voting, and some people have already cast ballots. This is NPR. Former New York City Republican Mayor Rudy Giuliani is hospitalized in Florida. That's according to a spokesman. It's not clear how long he's been there. President Trump wrote online, Giuliani, his former personal lawyer, is in critical condition. The gaming retail company GameStop wants to buy online marketplace eBay. GameStop has offered to buy eBay for more than $55 billion in cash and stock. eBay says it will review the offer. There are questions. GameStop's own market value is a lot less than what it's offering to buy eBay. As the cost of going out is going up, fewer young people say that they are dating. NPR's Amy Held has more.
2: In the U.S., only around 1 in 3 young adults is dating these days. That's according to a survey by the Institute for Family Studies and Brigham Young University's Wheatley Institute. The reasons vary, including lack of confidence. But a big one cited is lack of money. More than half say they feel a financial barrier to going out. With inflation comes dateflation. The cost of one date averaging $190, that's up $20 from last year, according to a survey by BMO, a bank. It takes into account the cost of grooming and gas, but half of single respondents say going out just isn't worth it. This as more people are skipping marriage and having kids. The U.S. birth rate has dropped a quarter in the past 2 decades, reflecting a global trend of shrinking and aging populations. Amy Held, NPR News.
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1: 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It's Morning Edition.
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3: You are listening to KRVS. My name is Michalina Dalgisi. I have in studio with me Mr. Daryl Doge. He is the president of the Acadiana Ballroom Dance Association, and he is here to tell us all about the association, what they do, as well as an upcoming dance that they're hosting. So Mr. Daryl, welcome.
4: Thank you for having me. I appreciate the time.
3: Absolutely. So tell us what this association, the Acadiana Ballroom Dance Association, does and what y'all's mission is.
4: The Acadiana Ballroom Dance was formed in 2023. We're a registered nonprofit with the state and the federal government, 501c7. We're here to promote ballroom dancing, not Zydeco or Cajun, even though we love doing it. It's just that they don't need our help. There's so much of it. We're trying to revive back the old time when there was quite a bit of ballroom dancing in the Lafayette area. And that also involved older people. Now we're trying to get younger people more involved so that we can create a more positive outlook in the community, because this dancing is an intergenerational thing. Mm. We pick songs from all over the world and incorporate it, and we have, anytime they want to make a suggestion, a criticism, or comments, I want to hear it, especially if it's negative, so that we can do something to improve it. Because our mission is to improve and make things better. Incorporate it so that younger people can come out there and enjoy themselves, maybe, you know, blow off some steam. That's what we used to do when we were younger. We'd go out dancing 2-3 times a week when we were younger in our, you know, working days, and it helped us a lot to reset, to be able to get it done.
3: Well, and I think when people hear the word ballroom dance, they may be intimidated. You know, maybe they have an idea of what that means in their mind already, sort of a preconceived notion. But you have a list here of different types of dances.
4: Correct.
3: And we're talking about jitterbug. We're talking about waltz. We're talking about tango, you know, foxtrot, dances that people may already know.
4: Correct.
3: So when it comes to the different dances and the dances that you all host, which, you know, we can kind of move into that, how do you encourage people to sort of try dances that they may not be familiar with?
4: Well, since it's since I'm the male, the leader, I'll go out and any other lady that would like to learn or you know, say, well, I don't know how to do this. I said, it's easy. Easy to learn the basic step. Now, learning the whole sabang, that might take a while, but I can show them the basic step. Waltz, 1-2-3, foxtrot, walk, walk, side together, or slow, slow, quick, quick, rumba's quick, quick, slow. I've taught people, it doesn't matter. It just, by the time they enter the dance, you're there. It's just the basic step and stuff like that. It's easy to learn. It's like people, they can just dance and freestyle. Well, it's no big deal. But if you learn and as a person and a partner, you can learn and coordinate it, and you'll be able to emotionally connect on another person. That's what dancing is about, so that you can have a positive outlook in life. But it's easier to learn the basic step.
3: And where is this next dance y'all are hosting?
4: The next dance is at the Petroleum Club. We hold it at the Petroleum Club on the third Friday of every other month. So May 15th is our next dance, and that dance is going to be at the Petroleum Club from 7 to 10 p.m.
3: And there is an admission charge, correct?
4: Yes. Okay. It's there to help us defray all our costs and expenses. Okay. We're a nonprofit. We don't charge. We don't make any money.
3: Great. Well, thank you so much, Mr. Darrell, for telling us all about it.
4: Thank you for having me.
3: My name is Michelina Delgizzi. Thank you so much for listening, and stay tuned for more KRVS.
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9: It's Morning Edition from NPR News. I'm Leila Fadel.
1: And I'm Michelle Martin. Good morning. The VA is America's largest health network. It serves millions of veterans. The Trump administration has cut about 30,000 VA jobs. The VA says after those cuts, timely care for veterans has actually improved. NPR's Quill Lawrence reports on some new data.
10: Cutting thousands of doctors and nurses and other positions that VA has struggled to fill for years, it seems like that would make wait times for care longer.
11: I think we all understand this intuitively.
10: Kayla Williams is an Iraq vet, a VA patient, and to be transparent, a former VA undersecretary in the Biden administration. In a study for the Progressive Vet Voice Foundation, she examined daily wait time data from 21 VA medical centers from last August to February as the cuts played out.
11: There are so many ways to slice and dice the data, and it can be so complicated to look at every single weed. But trying to pull back and look at the forest, wait times increased at 71% of the medical centers and in 64% of the specialties when averaging.
10: Williams found longer wait times in several key specialties, but not across the board. She found, for example, that mental health wait times for individuals stayed roughly the same, though group therapy and PTSD-specific appointments were taking longer. Assistant VA Secretary Pete Kasperowitz took issue with the study, saying it comes from a left-wing organization and dealt only with new patients, which make up just 11% of appointments. He said the sample of 21 medical centers is too small, only 12% of VA facilities. And he said for established patients, average wait times are lower today than they were under the Biden administration for primary, specialty, and mental health care. But the VA hasn't made the data behind those numbers public, even though Democrats on the Senate Veterans Affairs Committee have asked repeatedly, like earlier this year when Connecticut Democrat Richard Blumenthal had this exchange with VA Secretary Doug Collins.
12: Well, then you can see that the wait times have increased
13: and
12: sometimes to 50, 60, or 70 days.
13: Actually, that's not true. And as of January 21st, the national average for mental health care for new patients is 18.8 days. The national average for established patients is 5.8 days. That is the actual numbers.
12: Well, that is contrary to the information we've been provided, and I'd like facility by facility data on the wait time for mental health care.
10: There are a mountain of vectors that go into figuring out the real report card. Changing veterans' demographics, increased referrals out to private care. Other veterans groups have started projects to download the daily numbers nationwide and figure this out. Alex Rich is a combat vet and data director for another progressive vets group, Common Defense.
14: We would encourage Secretary Collins to release all of the data that he's basing those conclusions on. I think we can have a real conversation about that and identify the spots where veterans and providers need help. And I think that would be an incredibly productive thing.
10: Most experts agree it will take many more months or years to get a real understanding of the consequences of the VA staff cuts. Quill Lawrence, NPR News.
9: The oldest millennials turn 45 this year, people like me, and the oldest Gen Xers are 60. How prepared are they to thrive in the decades ahead? NPR's Allison Aubrey reports on a new tool to help.
15: If you're planning for the future, you've likely been advised to track your retirement savings. But Joe Coughlin, the founder of the MIT Age Lab, says there's more to the equation when it comes to navigating a long life. At a time when the number of centenarians is expected to quadruple, he and his collaborators have developed a comprehensive way to plan for aging. It's called the Longevity Preparedness Index.
16: Unlike one more, shall we say, survey or index out there about how much money you've saved, we want to look at all those big and little things that we take for granted in life. Where are you going to live? What community did you pick? How do you provide care? How will you receive care? Essentially, your social connection.
15: The Longevity Preparedness Index quiz is free online. It takes about 15 minutes to complete. You're asked a series of questions, and a score is determined by your answers across 8 domains, including relationships with family, friends, community, your health, your daily activities. MIT AgeLab researcher Katie Warren is about to walk Matthew Hudak through the survey. She opens the quiz on her computer.
17: So we'll go ahead and get started.
15: Hudak is a financial planner in Orange County, California. He's in his early 60s. He clicks through questions about his neighborhood.
18: My neighborhood has good sidewalks and places for walking. Agree. My neighborhood has many places for social gatherings and activities that I would enjoy. Agree. My neighborhood offers me easy access to a pharmacy. Agree.
15: Hudak is healthy and fit, so it's hard to imagine a day he couldn't drive to pick up a prescription or would need help getting places. Many people just don't anticipate changes that come with aging, so the survey includes uncomfortable questions.
18: So it says, Matthew, in the event you were to need a care provider, do you know who that care provider would be?
15: This question can spark conversation and serve as a reality check of what the future could hold.
18: Watching my 88-year-old dad and my 93-year-old father-in-law, you know, it gives you pause for thought.
15: He says it's better to have your eyes wide open than dig your head in the sand.
18: I'm ready to calculate. 89. That's a good score.
15: The average score is 60 out of 100. The index was developed in tandem with John Hancock, a life insurance company that has introduced a new longevity initiative aimed at helping customers live longer, healthier lives. CEO Brooks Tingle says taking the quiz made him realize his own thinking needed to shift.
19: People make decisions about where they're going to move in quote-unquote retirement that for me might have been driven by how good's the fishing or something. Well, should I be thinking about the quality of healthcare? And then am I going to have friends down there? So I think just the general lack of preparedness struck me.
15: Answering all these questions about life transitions, community, care, and home life can help reveal both challenges and opportunities of the decades ahead. Laura Karstensen directs the Stanford Center on Longevity.
20: We really need to think about how we build societies where the majority of people can arrive at very old age, happy, engaged, and satisfied with their lives.
15: Aging brings unpredictability, of course, but planning for the foreseeable future can help people adapt and hopefully thrive for decades to come. Allison Aubrey, NPR News.
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22: Nick Yobet, frontman of the indie rock band You Bet, recalls a time shortly after moving to New York City where he decided he needed to be a little less introverted.
23: It took me a long time. I have a lot of social anxiety in general. And at that time, I didn't have like a lot of friends or any way to be like introduced into this thing. I just started going to a lot of shows.
22: Yobet would end up meeting bassist Micah Prusak thanks to a mutual friend and realized he'd found his musical partner in crime.
24: The first time you came over to my house and we hung out, we just hit it off instantly. We hung out for like 6 hours.
22: Micah became a full-time member of Nick's band, his solo project, now a true partnership. Coming up, Nick and Micah talk about the joy of being on the same page with a musical partner, and we'll hear live performances recorded in studio. It's You Bet on World Cafe.
25: This is Bird Note. While Dara Wilson was working at the Smithsonian's National Zoo in D.C., she introduced visitors to the Amazonia exhibit.
26: You have to talk about every species, all the trees, all the frogs, and all the birds.
25: She would describe the song of a bird she'd never had the chance to see in the wild, the blue-gray tanager.
26: Their song, I think it's very beautiful, but like it's a very raspy song. I feel it was like tees and tsk tsk in multiple parts too.
25: But when Dara moved to Panama to work at the Smithsonian Tropical Research Institute, she heard a familiar song, one that she knew by heart already.
26: I heard that call and it's like, I know that call. I know that call because I spent so much time teaching about it. I don't know if I cried, but it was kind of a tearjerker moment.
25: Encountering the blue-gray tanager in its natural habitat inspired Dara to keep learning about birds and to share that knowledge with others, helping people have their own light bulb moments.
26: As an educator,

0: 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I'm Connor Guerin.
1: Well, well, well. You're here, I'm here. You Bet is ready to play. We're just a few minutes away from that. So stick around. Allman Brothers will get us there with Come and Go Blues.

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2: From NPR, it's World Cafe. Hi, I'm Kaleo. Today, a story about an extrovert adopting an introvert. I'll explain. Nick Yobet had been living in New York City for a while. In addition to teaching music lessons, he had his indie rock band, You Bet. Despite this, Yobet was feeling like he wasn't making inroads in the music scene. He decided, I'm going to get out there and go to more shows. Eventually, he meets bassist Micah Prusak. The two immediately hit it off. Not only did they share the same goals, but they realized their attitudes revolving around self-improvement and discipline seemed tailor-made for one another. Nick would dream up ideas, Micah would give them structure. A perfect partnership. Coming up, Nick and Micah sit down with me to talk about working together to make You Bet's new self-titled album. Plus, as music instructors, they find out one thing they don't have in common, what type of student they like to work with. Plus, we've got live performances that we're getting into right now. Here's See Through from You Bet, live on World Cafe.

0: New music from Snail Mail. The song is called Dead End. Lindsay Jordan of Snail Mail says the new album Ricochet, less concerned with songs of heartache and romance and more interested in the existential, which means songs about death. Definitely file it under 90s alternative from grunge to alt pop. We are fans here. Another band we are fans of is back with a new album. Get your future soul on next on World Cafe.
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0: Welcome back. It's World Cafe, getting into the final stretch of the hour with Tedeschi Trucks Band, title track from their new album, It's Future Soul.

0: and an Irish band we think you should know about called Florence Road. Plus live recordings from Metric and Lucius. That's today on World Cafe.
1: I'm Dr. Anthony Lizerwitz, and this is Climate Connections. Gagi Davidowitz, a researcher at the University of Arizona, is using the sun to help prevent food waste. Many perfectly good fruits and vegetables are thrown away at farms or ports of entry. Sometimes the market is oversaturated. Other times the produce has minor imperfections.
2: Splotches on them, or they kind of don't look good, and so people don't want to buy that.
1: Davidowitz wants to preserve this produce by drying it. Then it can be used to make packaged food, fertilizer, or animal feed instead of being tossed. He's designed a drying tower that looks like a tall greenhouse. As the sun streams in, heat rises and collects. Fans spread the heat around, and the crops dry out quickly.
2: We can dry it down in about 5 hours. Leafy greens like lettuce, basil, spinach typically takes us about an hour, hour and a half.
1: Keeping food out of landfills prevents it from breaking down into methane, a powerful climate-warming gas. And dried produce is lighter than fresh produce, so shipping it is cheaper and uses less energy. Davidowitz has now co-founded a company to build solar drying towers in places where a lot of produce is wasted, turning trash back into food with the sun. Climate Connections is produced by the Yale Center for Environmental Communication. To learn more about climate change, visit climateconnections.org.
0: Okay, where do we begin? I say Long Island, New York, and let's hang out with Michael and Brian Daddario, otherwise known as the Lemon Twigs. Here's I Just Can't Get Over Losing You.

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0: That's Devin Gilfillian, who grew up in Philadelphia, and he's trying to take some of that Philly soul and combine it with that Nashville country sound to make a very unique record. New album is called Time Will Tell. That song is Hold On Hourglass. Also heard the Avett Brothers with Ain't No Man. We go into the archives for live performances from Metric and Lucius when we get back to World Cafe.
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0: 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And Metric has a new album, and they are touring the United States with a couple of other giant Canadian bands, Broken Social Scene and Stars. 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
1: 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Well, they're an Irish band formed in 2019. They've had a ton of buzz on them, got signed to a major label deal last year, played with Olivia Rodrigo on a few dates, opened up for the Last Dinner Party here in the U.S., and I feel like they are going to be one of the next big things this year. Check out new music from Florence Road from their debut EP, Spring Forward. Here's Rabbits Can Swim.

0: Arlo Parks. That's two-sided, putting the wraps on this edition of World Cafe. Thank you so much for listening. 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I'm Kaleo. Talk to you soon on the next World Cafe.
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0: Signed at only 17 years old, Steven Sanchez went viral in 2021 thanks to a song that sounds more like 1961. But Sanchez wasn't chasing a trend. He was playing the music he grew up listening to as a child. Coming up, Steven Sanchez talks about how a questionable guitar purchase changed everything in an encore edition of the Next World Cafe.
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5: Everywhere, it seems, radio plays the same formats and hits. 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

Hey, everybody. It's Monday, time once again for the Medicine Ball Caravan to roll for another week here on KRVS Lafayette Lake Charles. I'm Cecil Doyle. We have a couple of hours of great sounds up ahead and a busy week, as always, musically speaking. A big weekend throughout the Southwest. We had the Crawfish Festival here, and of course, another big, one of the biggest weekends ever for the New Orleans Jazz and Heritage Festival. Everybody going on a long bender over, you know, a couple of weekends of Jazz Fest and Festival International. And yeah, we're most of us are still here and surviving. And, you know, through all that, over the weekend, there's a controversy kind of went up online, a video posted of an incident at Festival International during the Wednesday, first night of the festival, and festival environments can get intense, and I let a moment get the better of me, and a moment that I should have just kept to myself, and went home. Instead, I inappropriately expressed my opinion in a nasty way to someone, and then went home. So, anyway, I'd like to apologize to all those disappointed in my actions. I was for myself, and I respect the space of everyone to do what they want to do. I should have just handled it in a better way. So, you know, apologize to everyone disappointed in me, and we move on. Over the weekend, yesterday also, we lost one of our musical jewels here. Mr. Lee Allen Zeno passed away yesterday, and a little bit later on in the program, we're going to be honoring Mr. Lee Allen Zeno. So yeah, a big, big weekend, and we head into May with loads of new releases that were dropped over the weekend. Among them, a new track from the New Orleans band, the Deslons. Hey Lottie Mama kicks off today's Medicine Ball Caravan.

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New music by Sophie Royer, Cowboy Mouth. Before that, classic Chrissy Hynde with The Pretenders, Brass in Pocket. And Louise Goffin with her new single, Clicking to the Next Slide. A set of femme frequencies. If you missed Julie B's Siren Waves last Friday, check it out. You can access it through our website at krvs.org. Stay tuned. Coming up at 1 o'clock this afternoon, it's Valerie Green with Harpistry. And 2 p.m., Steve Craig with Jukes, Cantinas, and Ballrooms. Here's local sounds from past guests. This is Charlie Novak, something called Songbird.

All right. A little bit of Suburban Lawns. That's the group out of Long Beach, California, formed in 1978. Short-lived but incredible group with the lead vocalist Sue McLean, known as Sue Tissue. Suburban Lawns with Green Eyes. Before that, Sonic Youth from Evol, 1986. Their album, a transformative album of sorts, bringing them from a no-wave experimental group into a little bit more melodic and, cult-friendly territory. We heard Green Light from Sonic Youth and Charlie Novak from right here in Lafayette area, who was a past guest here on the Medicine Ball Caravan with his track Songbird. We got more here on the Med Ball from World Gone Wrong. Here's Lucinda Williams.

Tals, Sounds of Tals here on Med Ball with Make a Turn. Before that, Downtown Mystic with Turn Around and Go. And Lucinda Williams, joined by Nora Jones from World Gone Wrong. We've come too far to turn around. Definitely. This is the Medicine Ball Caravan. We're going to be talking about Lee Alanzino in just a bit. But first up, here's the newest single by Swamp Dog.

That's right. The latest by Swamp Dogg, the legendary Swamp Dogg, and appropriate for this day, of course. Any day, I guess. Searching for heaven. If you're searching for heaven, just go home. Grammy winning Acadiana bassist Lee Allen Zeno went home yesterday at the age of 71 after a cancer battle. Back in February, Mr. Lee Allen Zeno announced he was ending his chemotherapy and after fighting cancer throughout his music career. Lee Allen Zeno. As reported in The Current, Lee Allen Zeno, a master of Zydeco and R&B bass, died Sunday after a long bout with cancer. He was 71. The Grammy winner was a first-call bass player for household names. He toured with Buckwheat Zydeco and played with Marsha Ball, Carol Fran, Irma Thomas, and countless others. He was born in Carencro in 1954 and played on stage from a young age, joining his cousin's band, Clifton Zeno and the Hip Huggers, at just 7 years old. Lee Allen Zeno, a master of Zydeco and R&B bass, died Sunday after a long bout with cancer. The Grammy winner was a first call bassist, as I said.

0: We're going to listen to a couple of folks talking about Mr. Lee. We're going to be hearing from Jade and Patty in just a moment, but first up, our good friend and yours, keyboardist Eric Adcock.
1: Hey, this is Eric Adcock, and I'd love to say a few words about my dear friend Lee Alanzino, whom I've known on stage and off of stage for many years now. For decades, I've been in awe of his work and the way he felt music. It's no doubt that he's one of the greatest bass players who've ever held the instrument. And his life's work, recording with Buckwheat Zydeco and so many other countless artists, has really solidified his legacy as one of the greatest bassists in the world. He's been respected internationally for his musicianship. But for those of us who got to be dear friends with him, which is pretty much anybody who's ever gotten to meet him, realized very quickly that he was one of the most kind, gentle, humble, and giving human beings that you could ever have the honor of knowing. His musical legacy will endure, and we will remember Lee for being one of the greatest amongst us who paved the way for countless musicians and brought joy through his groove, through his soul, to the world through his music and his bass playing. Whether it be with world icons like Eric Clapton or with a young musician on stage with him or in the classroom, starting their own musical endeavors and musical careers, Lee was always willing to help and make all of us who are around him even better. Not only musically, but more importantly, through the way he held himself as a human being.
2: I'm Jaden Patty. I'm a senior here at UL. I've been in the R&B ensemble for the past 4 years. I started in fall of 22, and that was when I first met him. That was when I started studying under him, and I've been studying under him since. And I've even gone to his house directly and was getting to play with him. And that was just doing a little guitar and bass, or just, it's like, oh, Mr. Lee, look, I want to do a little bass lesson. He's like, all right, we'll just stop on by, soul. He calls everybody soul. Never heard of him, never talked to him, never seen him. And it was because he's very humble. So he's not going, he isn't going to say everything. It'll just be, you'll ask him some questions and he'll just start telling you about playing with Eric Clapton or going to, or meeting, playing for the Queen of England and stuff, and like traveling the world. And it's just like he's lived a whole nother life, and you wouldn't expect that with just how truly humble he is. And none of that affects how he is as a person. And he's just all around great guy. He's been a number one mentor for me. A lot of what you'll learn in a classroom, you can only go so far. While being in the ensembles, it puts it all into effect. And it's like, oh, well, this sounds cool by myself, but in a band setting, it doesn't. And it sticks out too much. And he's going to be real quick to tell you that. So it's just, he was a vital part in helping me develop as a musician, being able to play with a band. And I've learned more from him directly than you ever will in a classroom. So it was just, he was the biggest teacher, mentor, best friend I had my whole time here. And he was just steady helping me develop and grow as a musician.
0: Here's Lee Alanzino performing with another late friend, Lil Buck.
3: Thank you.
0: Republic, Senegal. Lee Allen Zeno. The blues is killing me. Here on the Med Ball.

the late great Paul Little Buck Sinegal, with bassist Lee Alanzino. We lost Mr. Lee Alanzino yesterday. Here's another one with a little buck, Lee Alanzino. Bye bye, baby. Goodbye.

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6: La Louisiane is the magazine of the University of Louisiana at Lafayette. 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

I'm Valerie Green, and you're tuned into Harpistry, music of the harp from countries all around the world. Starting the show with a new recording by Azam Ali, vocalist, composer, and player of the Middle Eastern Santur, a harp family relative. Long ago.

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from Katrin Finch's recording titled Tides, we heard Clear Sky and Desert Shadow. And starting that set was Azam Ali from her new recording titled Synesthesia. She was on vocals and Centaur, which is a harp family relative. We heard Song to the Siren, composed by Tim Buckley. And Azam says this song stayed with her for many years since she first heard it, and she just had to include it in this recording. Next up, we've got music by a collaboration of composition and musicianship between Corinne Polwart, Chris Draver, Julie Fallis, Beth Porter, Jim Molyneux, and Seiko Kato, who plays Cora, and Rachel Newton, who plays the harp on this recording titled Spell Songs 2, Let the Light In.

From the collaborative effort between Katrin Finch, harp, and Sekou Keita, kora, the album is titled Soar. We heard a piece titled Kovik Gut Truweren, which is Welsh. And before that, we heard from Kavita Shah from her recording Visions. We heard My Time Is When with Yakuba Sisoko Kora. And starting that set was the collaboration of composition and musicianship between Karine Polwart, Chris Draver, Julie Fallis, Beth Porter, Jim Molyneux, and Sekou Keita Kora. Rachel Newton, harp. Their recording is titled Spell Songs 2, Let the Light In. We heard St. Kilderen and Moth. Next up, Balaké Sissoko Kora and Vincent Segal Cello from their recording Musique de Nuit.

The piece in that set was titled Naka Palema, which is by Belake Sissoko Kora, Vincent Segal, cello, from their recording Musique de Nuit. And Vincent writes in the liner notes that in Balake's neighborhood in Bamako, Mali, the Sissokos and the Diabates live there. It's a street of musicians, valiant artists who exhibit great grace and discernment amid difficult lives. The neighborhood was like a nest for our work together. It was as if the neighborhood was listening for the kora and cello, finally drifting off to sleep like a little child. The next day, the neighbors told us that they heard our murmurings in their dreams. I love that quote. Next up, we've got music from Maluma from the West African country of Mauritania, and she plays the women's harp of that country, the Ardeen.

That last piece was titled Resulina by Stella Mara from their recording Seven Valleys, featuring the centaur, the Middle Eastern harp family relative. And before that, we heard from Nusrat Fateh Ali Khan and Michael Brook, joined in this tune by Kaudang Sissoko Kura, a piece titled My Comfort Remains from their recording Night Song. And starting that set was Maluma from the West African country of Mauritania. She plays the women's harp of that country, the Ardeen. We heard El Vahiz from her recording Desert of Eden. I'm going to leave you with this last tune by David Crosby from his recording If Only I Could Remember My Name, a piece titled Traction in the Rain, with Laura Allen on auto harp.

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Listen, I wish I could give all the love that I have in my heart right now today. I wish that I could help someone who was sadly somewhere going astray. And most of all, I wish I had the answer and the secret to peace.

Robert Earl Keen off his Gravitational Forces CD from 2001, Going Nowhere Blues. Before that, Ramblin' Jack Elliott on the Woody Guthrie number, Pastures of Plenty off his 1995 South Coast album. Began the set with the great Solomon Burke from 1968, I Wish I Knew How It Would Feel to Be Free.

0: That one began with Wrench, the mastermind behind Gangsta Grass, from his 2006 disc, Life in Mean Season, that was At Risk, followed by the Duct Tape Cowboy, Blaze Foley from 1980 on Officer Norris, recorded at Loma Ranch Studios in Fredericksburg, Texas. Gerf Morlicks on electric guitar in there. After that, the Waco Brothers from 2022, from their The Men That Time Forgot release, with the familiar voice of erstwhile Lafayette Ramblin' Dino on lead vocals, documenting a real Lafayette event. The old site of the statue is now, ironically, appropriately, the gathering point for No Kings rallies. It was So Long, General Mouton. And the set with Steve Young on his on the Primal Young CD with Worker's Song, Handful of Earth.
1: One.

No War But the Class War. That was Conjunto Aztlan from 1998 with Guerra en el Alma, a group that included, that's out of San Antonio, a group that included Juan Tejeda, who was one of the founding lights to the Tejano Conjunto Festival coming up in a couple of weeks in San Antonio. We'll be going out there, of course. Before that, it was Steve Earle from 2004 off the Revolution Starts Now CD, an album he dedicated, by the way, to Johnny Cash and Warren Zevon. It was Rich Man's War, preceded by Buddy Miller off the Poison Love release, 100 Million Little Bombs, co-written with his wife Julie Miller, who also provided backing vocals. They were both involved in the anti-landmine movement. Emmylou Harris was as well, I believe. The international treaty banning landmines was signed by everybody except for the USA, because, of course, the U.S. wants to use them. Began the set with Sun Volt, covering Woody Guthrie, recorded in the late 90s, unissued until 2005. That was I've Got to Know. Thanks for tuning in to Jukes, Cantinas, and Ballrooms, taking the music to the barricades. When we sing, we win. If it's Saturday, stay tuned for Lost in Love, followed by Lalu Jukebox. If it's Monday, it'll be Lalu's Yan. Here's Woody Guthrie taking us out with the national anthem. I'm Steve Craig. Hasta la próxima vez.

0: 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I own and operate Sola Violins in downtown Lafayette. 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
6: At KRVS, we know that Southwest Louisiana is rich in what money can't buy. 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
7: Welcome to La Louisiane, the official magazine of the University of Louisiana at Lafayette. I'm managing editor Maria Elizabeth Oliver, and today we are here with a very special guest who is no stranger to the Acadiana community. Veteran broadcaster Marcel Fontenot is the new chief communications officer here at UL Lafayette. So welcome, Marcel.
8: Thank you very much. It's been a minute since I've been this close to a microphone, so it feels good. It feels good to have one in front of me.
7: We're so happy to have you here, and I know it hasn't been very long, but what's been your favorite part about being on campus so far? I know you had fun at Lagniappe Day last week.
8: So apparently that became a thing very quickly. I will explain. I was walking on campus near the Union for Lagniappe Day, and Cupid's Flex was playing, and I turned around, and there were some students dancing, and the moment was there.
7: You can't
8: and
7: resist
8: so
7: that.
8: I joined right in, and next thing I know, there were videos of me, and I went ahead and shared. That's a good way to spend a Friday, mm-hmm. you know, with students just having a good time. Mm-hmm. I think it's very humbling, too, to step back into a space with students there and remembering my college days, but also seeing this newness and this freshness and this excitement that students on this campus have. They're why we're here, you know? They're why we are here day in and day out doing what we're doing. And it was a good time, Lagniappe Day, to say the very least.
7: Yeah, it's a special time on this campus too, especially because, you know, it's right before finals week mm-hmm. and just everybody can let loose. And
8: the weather was beautiful, you know, a Friday in South Louisiana with boiled crawfish and sunshine. You can't ask for much better.
7: Yes. Well, good. Well, when you accepted this job, it made headlines, but before those headlines, you shared about it with your audience mm-hmm. on social media. Can you just talk a little bit about what that audience means to you and how that relationship has evolved over the years?
8: So I decided that morning after meeting with our team that I needed to let the audience know myself. I knew that the university was going to make a release. I knew that News 15 was going to release. But for over 20 years, I was inside people's homes at whatever time of the evening they chose to watch. And I was there on good days, normal days, and I was also there in times of tragedy. And it's something to be said. I think one of the greatest gifts people can give you is when they trust you. Mm-hmm. And this community has trusted me for 22 years. I've grown with them. They've grown with me. So I thought the least I could do was talk directly to the people who have supported me for so long and have listened to my voice and watched me on TV and seen me out day in and day out and just talking about life and being a part of this community. So I decided very instinctively in the moment to prop my phone up as I got in my car. I wanted to meet with our team first before I made it public. And I said, you know what, let me just have this conversation with this community and let them know what I'm doing. And it got way more attention than I expected in a very good way, in a very, very good way. You know, my 2026 vision board didn't exactly have this move on it. And I just felt like I needed to take a moment to say, this is what I'm doing. This is a transition that's happening. I felt like I needed to say thank you. And I still, you know, it's been almost a month now since I've left TV, and the thank yous have not stopped. I'm still seeing people, even on campus. I was called the news lady just a few minutes ago.
7: It's true. I can verify that.
8: You're with me. And it's still very endearing. And I'm still so grateful and so appreciative. And, you know, I probably will be the news lady forever. And I'm okay with that.
7: Mm-hmm. And I know people appreciate that authenticity, especially now, just to have a face that they recognize. And you're still, as we said, kind of telling the news just in a different
8: way. It's in a different way. So, you know, one of my life's philosophies is that it's your story to tell. Mm-hmm. And I think that people day in and day out just want a few things. They want to be seen, heard, respected, and loved. And regardless of what the subject matter is. And so that announcement for me was one of those moments where I listened to myself and said, let me do this on my terms, because I did. I wanted to just have an authentic moment with those who had been with me for so long.
7: Mm-hmm. And in that announcement, you called this move a jump. And you said it's something you know, you didn't always do when you were younger. Why did you feel like now was the time? What gave you that courage?
8: So I'll tell you, I typically was a by the book kind of girl. Like, you do things in this order and you do things this way, and that's what life was about. And I don't know why now, but what it really came down to when the opportunity presented itself. Initially I was like, no way. And then one conversation turned into two, and these thoughts were in my head. And what I did not want was to one day wake up with regret and say, I should have, and then the opportunity not be there anymore. I'm at a stage in my life where it's like, if I'm gonna do it, let's do it now. I think with aging comes just a different boldness, and this is out of my realm and on many fronts, but I believed in myself enough to say, girl, just do it. What's the worst that can happen? You know, if it doesn't work out, it doesn't work out. But that's not how I'm walking into it. I'm walking in knowing that I have a lot to learn. But in just this short window of time, like, being with this team has been, it's been so comfortable, and already so many little wins. And yes, there's a learning curve there, but I'll get through it.
7: Mm-hmm. Mm-hmm. Well, we're so glad that you did. What's been, just talking about the learning curve, what's been the biggest adjustment so far?
8: The biggest adjustment is actually not so much the learning curve, it's the schedule. I am accustomed to working, my technical workday would start at 2 or 3 o'clock in the afternoon. And now having to be present between 7:30 and 8 o'clock is different. Yeah. I've always been up that time of day, you know, getting my sons to school and doing life things. Mm-hmm. Grocery shopping. I'm not accustomed to going to a grocery store on a Saturday.
7: Now you have to go with everybody else.
8: It's normally, I went into Costco a couple weeks ago, and a gentleman who I'm familiar with who works there, he's like, what are you doing here on a weekend? And I was like, sir, this new schedule, this is now when I can come. So that's been the biggest adjustment, just the change in time of functioning for me. There have been some nights, you know, I would go on dinner break and then have to be back at the station for the 9 o'clock, and now I don't have to go anywhere in the evening. Like, I'm still made up at, you know, 7:30, 8 o'clock, because that's what I'm used to, mm-hmm. keeping makeup on until mm-hmm. after the 10 mm-hmm. o'clock news. Other adjustments, they're just some things, you know, that I'm learning as we go, you mm-hmm. know. Mm-hmm. This university is a very big place with lots of moving parts, and there's a lot to learn, but I am grateful, I will say, for everyone who has stepped in and said, look, I've been here 2 years, 5 years, 10 years, 20 years. If there's anything I can help you with, I help you understand, please feel free to ask. And so there have been moments in meetings where I lean in and I'm like, what? And, you know, there's been an explanation to follow just to fill me in on some of the history, some of the past things that have happened. And that has been a true blessing, because walking in unknowing about a lot of things, it is definitely necessary.
7: Mm-hmm. There is a great welcoming.
8: It really
7: here.
8: Is. So warm. Mm-hmm. It's what we know where mm-hmm. we live. Mm-hmm. And this has just been another example of people here in South Louisiana being who we are, and the warmth is truly felt. Mm.
7: Wonderful. Well, if you're just joining us, this is Maria Elizabeth Oliver, Managing Editor for Law Louisiane, and I'm here in the KRVS studio with the university's new Chief Communications Officer, Marcel Fontenot. So you've served this community for decades as an award-winning journalist, and I know you do volunteer work too. How do you see this job as a continuation of serving the community? I know that's something that is so important to you.
8: At UL is

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1: Collective of the University of Louisiana at Lafayette. I think we have to be here and to be a part of this community. It's important for us to understand what's happening in it. We don't live in this little capsule where we get to just do our thing. The outreach and the impact we have is important to those areas I mentioned, this city, this parish, this region. And I think that we have opportunity. You know, there is great opportunity here to form some partnerships, continue some ones that already exist, find new ones. And this, is, from a student perspective, this is kind of a grounding space where students are learning a lot about themselves and the places they live and finding out what it is that's important to them, things they are passionate about, things that they care about. And this is a good space to get your feet wet in doing those things. So as they continue to soar, because we know they all will, mm-hmm. that they can continue to carry that with them as well.
2: Mm-hmm. Wonderful. And I know so many people, myself included, were just really excited. You mentioned, you know, you got so much good feedback. And we're just excited that you're bringing your gifts as a storyteller and as a reporter here to the university. How do you feel like that shapes sort of how what you bring to the job, and what stories are you excited to tell first?
1: Well, I will tell you that oftentimes people think storytelling is much harder than it is. We all carry stories with us. We all are a part of stories. There are stories surrounding us, and they really create themselves. They don't often need to be created. They just need to be told. And sometimes people get a little nervous and thinking, you know, oh, a story. And it's really more so about what you're living and what you're doing and what you're experiencing that are the heartbeats of the story. And I think there's so many stories to tell here. Unlimited amount of stories. Just conversations with a student going to class is a story. We just walked past some posters in Moody. Those are stories. The people who created them, the reasons they created them, the subject, what's going to happen next. Stories continue as they go along. You start with one little thing, and there's so many stories to develop just out of that one person or that one subject. I think that we have a duty to tell all of the stories. Not all of them are going to be good ones, but not all of them are bad either. And I think that if you don't highlight what you have going on, then people won't know. And we live in an age where information is everywhere. And if we're not at the forefront of making sure people understand what we do here and who's here and what these people are working toward, then how will the world know? And we literally have an opportunity to talk to the world this day and age through all of the outlets. And I believe that in my role and with this team, that's our job. That is what we are here to do, to shine a light on all of the things that are happening across this university.
2: And do you see that sort of, you know, people sort of expect certain things from a university, but the times are changing, the way people communicate mm-hmm. is changing. Do you see that as kind of part of something that will change?
1: It's evolution. Mm-hmm. All things evolved. Mm-hmm. You know, there's once was a time that, and from the news perspective, you waited and you scheduled an appointment to watch the news at 5, 6, or 10 o'clock. Well, that is no more. Information comes to you all times a day across all platforms. Same thing for what we do. If people are there, especially students who are looking to come to college, their parents, stakeholders, community members, potential partners we're already established with, we need to be there too. And we need to make sure that they have access and a bit of ease in seeing what's happening here from different vantage points. I think since students are some of the greatest storytellers.
2: They really are. It gets better every semester.
1: Like, there's something to be said for this, and this is not a crack at anybody who's older than a college student, but there's something to be said for the vibrancy that they carry. And there's this innocence too. You know, there's this world out there that they are just setting out to discover and to

0: see it from that perspective is refreshing. And I think that they hold this nugget that some of them don't even know that they have in telling the story of this school.
1: Hmm. Wonderful. Well, in closing, just something personal. I heard that you love The Sound of Music.
0: Yes.
1: I do too.
0: Okay,
1: it's
0: good.
1: It's very special to me. So I just thought in closing, if you could share maybe your favorite song from that movie and maybe tell us why.
0: How do I choose one? I'll tell you a little story that my longtime friend and former co-anchor Jim Hummel, we both adore The Sound of Music, and there would be moments at the end of some of our newscasts that we would break out in song and commercial break, So Long Farewell, and we each had our little part.
1: I wish I could be a fly on the wall for
0: listen,
1: that.
0: It is very entertaining, I must say. That movie, I can't explain why. It's been a part of my life for what seems like forever, and I've tried to make my sons watch.
1: The same thing.
0: And my kids are like, Mom, really? And I'm like, yes, like it's so great. So yeah, The Sound of Music, my favorite movie. I sing along and it all out of tune and everything else, but it's just one of those heartwarming things that's been around in my life for a long time.
1: Oh, I love it. Well, we might have to bring a sing along to this new
0: I'm down. I mean, y'all see me dance.
1: We can't hold up to Jim, though.
0: We can't. Y'all see me dance. So we'll invite Jim.
1: He can
0: come.
1: Yes.
0: He can come as well.
1: Well, wonderful. Before we close, anything else you'd like to share?
0: I just want to, again, give a thank you, a really quick thank you for everybody who's asked in the past month, how are things going and how's the new job? And everybody here who has said, hey, Marcel, welcome. If you need anything, let me know. It can be tough being the rookie, you know, on a team, but I definitely feel a part of the team and as part of this community as I have ever been before. So a huge thank you to this entire area.
1: Well, thank you for saying yes to this interview and not even your first month on the job. I appreciate you jumping in.
0: And listen, thank you for bringing me back. It's good to be in front of a microphone again.
1: Awesome. Well, we appreciate you joining this conversation with La Louisiane, the official magazine of the University of Louisiana at Lafayette since 1989. Check back next month for more discussions with members of our university community. 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
2: And thank you all. It's about 18 minutes past the hour. Après-midi here on KRVS. Coming up at 4, all things considered, Judith Merriweather joins us a little later with a rundown of some of the events going on in the area. Music starts this hour with a performance by the Philharmonic Orchestra of the Americas, Alondra de la Parra, conducting a performance of Arturo Marquez's Danzón No. 2.

And now a look at what's happening in the arts and culture in South Louisiana. At the Lafayette Art Association, May 20th, Art in Bloom opens. It's a 2D and 3D art show. In the Foyer Gallery, Catherine Siracusa and Kathy Pumford have works on display through May 23rd. The Lafayette Art Association is at 1019 Auburn Avenue in Lafayette. At the Hilliard Art Museum on the UL Lafayette campus, through August, the exhibit Gulf Streams, Atchafalaya Remixed is on display. Also, Andy Warhol, Plus One's selection from the permanent collection. If There Be Nothing New But That Which Is by Rachel Libeskind. And then Nervescape 11 is up through July 25th. For information on these exhibits or other activities taking place at the Hilliard, the website is hilliardmuseum.org. At Basin Arts in downtown Lafayette, the exhibit Give and Take is on display in the main entrance gallery through May 22nd. Their closing reception will be May 9th from 5 to 8 p.m. There will be panel discussions. Basin Arts is at 126 Buchanan Street in Lafayette. Lots of interesting exhibits and activities take place at the Opelousas Museum of Art. You can call them or go to social media to find out more about what they offer. And the Louisiana Music Museum's Rock the Block will have their kickoff block party Saturday, May 16th from 5 to 8 p.m. There will be music and food. It's open to everyone. The Louisiana Music Museum is at 101 West Vermilion Street in Lafayette, next to the Acadiana Center for the Arts. The Acadiana Native Plant Project sponsors nature walks at Moncas Park. The next one will be on Tuesday, May 12th at 5:30 p.m. in Moncas Park. All are invited to attend these nature walks. Our next art walk will take place in downtown Lafayette on Saturday, May 9th. Goes from 5 until 9 p.m. Galleries up and down Jefferson Street and on side streets will be open. At the Acadiana Center for the Arts, the exhibit in the main gallery is 30 Years Dancing with Mind and Matter, Kathy Reed and Steve Bro. That exhibit is up through May 23rd at the ACA. In Arneville at the Nunu Arts and Culture Collective, the exhibit Rhythm Series by artist Kathy Meir will open on Friday, May 8th at 6 p.m. And the Tab Creole will be held Saturday, May 9th at Nunu's from 12 noon until 2 p.m. At Cité des Arts in downtown Lafayette, the play Blithe Spirit will open on May 29th with a gala performance. Performances will continue through June 7th. At Shadows on the Tesh, a new lecture series, the Faith and Freedom series, will open on Thursday, May 7th at 5:30 p.m. with a talk by Dr. Ben Wright. For information on this talk or the series, you can call Shadows on the Tesh. And Baroque on the Bayou will take place May 22nd at 7 p.m. in Arneville at the Nunu Arts and Culture Collective. For information or tickets, the website is bayouteshmusic.com. If you're interested in participating in Habitat for Humanity locally, the website is habitatlafayette.org. In the Lake area at the historic City Hall Arts and Cultural Center, there are a number of exhibits on display, including Dominique Esprit, that's up through June 6th, Kareem Griffin through May 30th. In the gallery by the lake, The Sound of Dreams by artists Brittany Manuel and Buddy White, that's up through June 27th. In the Artisans Gallery, Signs of Life, that's up through June 20th. For information on exhibits or other activities taking place at the Historic City Hall Arts and Cultural Center in Lake Charles, you can call them, go to their social media. You can also sign up for a newsletter. The Imperial Calcasieu Museum in Lake Charles has the exhibit Something Borrowed, Memories from Down the Aisle up through the summer. An exhibit featuring the work of Enrique Alvarez is up through June 5th and Rooted in Resilience through May 31st. For information on the exhibits or tours or other activities taking place at the Imperial Calcasieu Museum, you can call them, stop by, or sign up for their newsletter. And Downtown at Sundown in Lake Charles will continue throughout the month of May. For information, you can contact
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1: You're listening to KRVS. I'm Peggy Dersch, and today we're speaking with Jane Vidrine, the director of the new Louisiana Music Museum, a project underway. And to celebrate the progress of that project, Jane is going to tell us about a fabulous party coming up in May. Jane, tell us the details about Rock the Block.
2: Well, Rock the Block is a party to celebrate how far we've come and to prepare for how far we have to go still. But we're inviting everybody to be a part of that. So Rock the Block, it's a party with a mission, and it's going to be Saturday, May the 16th from 5 to 8 on the 100 block of Vermilion Street in downtown Lafayette. It's open to the public. The goal of the party is to launch the paver campaign, like the sidewalk bricks, but these are big pavers. The paver campaign for the Louisiana Music Museum. We've come halfway in our capital campaign to raise funds to restore the old historic hardware store and also build a building on the back of it as a visitor's center. And this will all become the Louisiana Music Museum, which we hope to have open in the next couple of years.
1: Fabulous. I've seen a rendering, Jane, and it absolutely looks beautiful. You're building onto the back of that hardware store will be the really the grand entrance, right, into the museum.
2: Yes.
1: And then this is where all those pavers will be.
2: Yes, right? Absolutely. And there's an outdoor plaza outside of there that is going to have an outdoor stage for these beautiful days that we do actually have in Acadiana, where it's not too hot and it's not raining and it's not cold.
1: We get those sometimes.
2: Yeah, we get them sometimes. Like we'll do activations during festival time, and in the old hardware store, of course, there's going to be a music hall upstairs. So it's just going to be a very, very active place. The Louisiana Music
1: Fantastic.
2: Museum is.
1: Okay, so Rock the Block. I'm sure you're going to have music there. Tell us what the music
2: will
1: be.
2: We have two amazing Louisiana bands from right here in Acadiana. First off is Corey Lynn. Day, Zydeco, Creole, Blues, and totally rockin' band. And then following him is going to be Roddy Romero and the Hub City All-Stars.
1: Fantastic. Okay, what about kids? Is this kid-friendly? Can
2: yes,
1: I bring my kiddos? What will be
2: friendly.
1: Available for them?
2: Well, this is the Acadiana Center for the Arts. So we're going to have amazing art activities related to music, you know, like make your own instrument kind of things, and it's going to be fun. So, but the main event is the pavers, and so we'll have renderings out of how they're going to look, how one paver would look, and how the pavers will look on the sidewalk. I think you'll get a really good idea of what that's all about if you come to Rock the Block.
1: Come to Rock the Block. So details, May 16th from 5 till 8 in the block between Jefferson and Buchanan, right in front of the ACA.
2: Yep.
1: Jane, thank you so much for being here and letting us know about Rock the Block. I know lots of our listeners are going to want to show up and enjoy that music. I'm Peggy Dersch. 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
0: It's All Things Considered from NPR News. I'm Mary Louise Kelly.
8: And I'm Ilsa Chang. Comedian Ben Palmer specializes in pranks. He once created a website to gather complaints about Cracker Barrel changing its logo. Recently, he had a more controversial idea for a prank: to set up a fake tip line for people to call in and report undocumented immigrants. Now, he wasn't sure he would get that many calls, but it turns out he got hundreds. NPR's Jasmine Garst reports.
9: Ben Palmer says sometimes he needs to take a break from all the calls, which can get pretty intense. Calls reporting immigrant neighbors, immigrant employees, immigrants who are now dating your ex. He posts these calls on his YouTube page. In this one, a man from Boston tells Palmer he was at a Walmart recently and a Hispanic guy looked at his girlfriend.
10: Yeah, I'm not a jealous dude, but I'm a protective dude.
9: He wants the guy deported. If he could, he says, he'd join ICE and do it himself.
10: I'm from Boston. I used to box. I'm not afraid. I'd like a job collecting them.
11: Collecting them? As in, like, the Pokemon?
9: Palmer talks to the caller about the possibility of working in immigration enforcement.
11: First, we wanted to see which Pokemon character you could identify most with. How do you identify with Jigglypuff?
9: Jigglypuff, as in the pink Pokemon cartoon character.
10: I have no identity with that, with the gays. As long as they don't bother anybody, that's their business.
11: And see that, when you say that, that kind of reminds me of Squirtle.
9: Palmer is based in Tennessee and often plays these clips in his stand-up act for conservative audiences. He says the material does well, and he hopes it's a sign that he's getting through with humor.
12: But once you start telling people, or it sounds like you're preaching to them, they dig their heels in, and then you don't make any progress. I'm not just preaching to the choir, and I'm still getting through to people in my own little unique way.
9: But some of the prank calls can get pretty dark. Palmer has no way of confirming if his callers are who they say they are. But in this one call, a woman claiming to be a kindergarten teacher in the suburbs calls to report her American-born student's parents. They're from Central America.
13: I just think it's odd, It's just odd for them to even be here.
11: Because you normally see those people where?
13: In the city.
11: Got it. Okay. Hispanics out of place. Now in country, not where they belong in city.
9: So much of the act depends on Palmer playing the deadpan bureaucrat who's just taking notes.
11: Sorry, no, I'm just writing this down for my own personal notes, and my supervisor teaches at school, wants kindergarten child's parents deported.
13: You make it sound terrible. You make it sound like it's terrible.
9: ICE has a tip line, and Palmer never claims to be affiliated with DHS or ICE, but the calls are sort of like pulling back the curtain on what the real calls to ICE's tip line might sound like. And Palmer says they're a snapshot of something bigger, a society that has been encouraged to police one another.
12: A lot of people will say that they're doing this not necessarily because they want to, but they feel like it's their duty and they're doing their job, because that's what they've been called to do. So, whatever messaging that's coming from the top down, it's working on these people.
9: Palmer says he struggled with the kindergarten teacher's call. It made him sad. And of the over a million people who have seen the video on YouTube, many are more enraged than humored. After all, where's the humor in a teacher attempting to get her students' parents sent to an ICE detention center? What's funny about an American child potentially losing his parents to deportation? And Palmer says, ultimately, the humor isn't in what the woman who says she's a teacher wanted to do. It's in how shocked she was when she heard her thoughts read back to her. He ends the call with her like he ends most of his immigration tip line pranks, with a follow-up call in which he pretends he's had the family checked out. They're fine, he tells her. They're documented.
14: So yeah, it's good because we don't have to deport a six-year-old. And yeah, I mean, you know, that little fellow could have been a threat to our national security.
13: Why are you talking to me like this?
14: Say again?
13: Why do you talk to me like this?
9: The jig is up. Kind of. The caller asked to speak to Palmer's manager. She wants to file a complaint. Jasmine Garst, NPR News, New York.
0: NPR Music's Tiny Desk Contest will crown a 2026 winner soon. This week, we're pulling back the curtain a bit, introducing you to the five finalists here on All Things Considered. NPR Music's Robin Hilton is one of the judges.
15: Every year we do this contest, we get so many singer-songwriters, you know, just a person with their guitar. But this year, by far, the standout in that field was an artist from Denver, Colorado, named Lauren Freehoff. This is her fifth time entering the contest, and the song she sent in this year is called One Thing Always Leads to Another.

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1: Hello, you're listening to KRVS. I'm Beth Chasson. Today we're speaking with Ryan Lopez, the cultural specialist and vice chair of the Powwow Committee of the Tunica Biloxi Tribe of Louisiana. Ryan, hi and welcome.
2: Henny, Bashu. Thank you for having me.
1: Thank you. And you are here to talk about the 28th annual Tunica Biloxi Powwow taking place in Marksville on May 16th and 17th. Tell us more about that.
2: Yeah, so we are hosting our 28th annual powwow, and this one is special because it's in honor of John D. Barbary, who was one of our cultural legends up until his unfortunate passing earlier this year.
1: And what can people expect at the powwow?
2: What they can expect are traditional songs, traditional dance, a lot of handmade traditional crafts, and my favorite part, food.
1: I think food is everyone's favorite part. What kind of stuff do you think, what kind of events will people be able to see related to the competitions, the dances, all of the things?
2: So we have a variety of different competitive dances, such as fancy saw, jingle dress, straight dance. And my favorite is my favorite is this year we are doing our first ever boots and hat special, which is taking traditional Western wear and mixing it with our traditional regalia and dancing away with it. So I am really excited to see that. And in honor of John loved the straight dances. We are doing some special straight dances in honor of him for dancers to see, and not only dancers, but the general public.
1: And you also have an education day taking place on the Friday before, Friday, May 15th. Tell us a little bit more about that.
2: Yeah, so education day is open to everybody on the 15th. That is on the Friday from starting at 9 and 11. And it is a great way to just learn about not only the Tunica Biloxi culture, but other Native cultures from across the country, because we are all there.
1: And how can people learn more about the powwow and the tribe?
2: They can learn more about the Tunica Biloxi Powwow at tunicabiloxi.org and also tunicabiloxi.org/powwow. We also have two Facebooks, Tunica Biloxi, the Tunica Biloxi Tribe of Louisiana, and the Tunica Biloxi Powwow has its own Facebook page.
1: Gotcha. And so this is all taking place, we said, in Marksville at the Paragon Casino Resort. This is May 16th and 17th. What do you want people to know most about when they go to the powwow?
2: Most importantly, you know, it's okay to take pictures. Just make sure you get permission. Be respectful of everybody there and enjoy yourselves. The tickets are available, and, you know, be open to ask questions, because we're all there to answer them and to continue spreading our culture.
1: Great. And we've got about a minute left here, so let's recap. We have Ryan Lopez here with the Tunica Biloxi Tribe of Louisiana, and you all are having a 28th annual powwow taking place in Marksville, May 16th and 17th. Ryan, tell me more about the food.
2: So we will have Native tacos. We'll have buffalo burgers, crawfish. I'm more excited for the Native tacos because, in my opinion, my cousins make the best. And I treat it like Thanksgiving. I wait every year just for those tacos.
1: How fun. Is there anything else you want to say as we wrap up?
2: Yeah, thank you for having me. Tikach, Apyandi Pina. And hopefully everybody that comes will have a great time and keep coming back. We do this every year.
1: Excellent. TunicaBiloxi.org if you need more information. Ryan, it's been great talking to you. That's Ryan Lopez with the Tunica Biloxi Tribe of Louisiana. I am Beth Chasson. Thank you so much for listening, and stay tuned for more KRVS coming right up.
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7: Mes amis, si vous êtes comme moi, vous aimez terriblement notre musique française de la Louisiane et ici, dessus 88.7 FM, on a consacré 10 heures de la semaine exprès pour cette belle musique. Dessus un programme qu'on appelle Bonjour Louisiane, là où je peux vous garantir, mes amis, que la musique en français, comme disait vieux Belton Slits Richard, là,
8: everywhere it seems, radio plays the same formats and hits. It's why we love one listener's email to KRVS about how our live Vermilionville broadcast made him turn around his car and take his children to see Cajun musicians on stage for the first time. 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
0: From NPR News, this is All Things Considered. I'm Elsa Chang.
9: And I'm Mary Louise Kelly. There's a tried and true program that helps people get out of extreme poverty. It's typically implemented in rural communities across many low-income countries. New research shows it works even under incredibly difficult circumstances, as NPR's Fatma Tanis explains.
10: In Baidoa, many people are in a tough situation. The southwestern Somalian city has a population of over 1.2 million people. About half of them are internally displaced, driven from their homes due to extreme drought and violence by the militant group Al-Shabaab. Jessica Late is a senior research fellow at the International Food Policy Research Institute.
11: They're living in particularly challenging conditions with very limited access to services, often very low levels of human capital, still facing violence.
10: The lack of security and infrastructure in the country overall has made it really difficult for organizations to help them. Starting in 2021, until it was dismantled, the U.S. Agency for International Development funded what's known as the graduation method that helps push people out of extreme poverty. It has a high success rate based on a number of studies. Late is the lead author on the study of the Somalia intervention.
11: Most graduation programs include some cash support, some help to generate an income, usually assets or training, and some encouragement to save.
10: Around 5,000 households in Baidoa received 6 monthly unconditional cash transfers, each valued at $42.50. They also got coaching from the aid group that ran it, World Vision, on how to build a business. Households were then given the option to receive either a one-time asset transfer, that could be cash, about $370, or livestock, like goats, or they could enroll in a 6-month vocational training course.
11: Among the roughly half of households who chose assets, they overwhelmingly chose goats.
10: The program ended in 2025, and Late and her research team continued to collect data for 2 years and recently released their final findings.
11: The surprise is that the findings are less different than we expected. So we often think that, you know, displaced populations face really intractable challenges, and that's true. At the same time, for this displaced population, an intervention very similar to what's been effective elsewhere was very effective.
10: 68% of participating households are now earning more. They're able to feed their children and send them to school. For example, a 70-year-old woman chose to receive 5 goats as her asset and then was able to increase them to a herd of 15. Her family can now drink fresh milk. She makes and sells butter, increasing her income up to $50 a month. Dean Carlin is an economist and expert on poverty interventions at Northwestern University. He was not involved in the study.
12: The biggest, most influential part of this work was in showing that, like, even in Somalia, this worked, and it shifted, changed lives in really remarkable ways over several years.
10: In fact, Carlin says, the results are in the upper end of the spectrum for what the program typically delivers.
12: When the markets are failing and there's lots of challenges across many different facets, it could very well be that a program like this has a bigger treatment effect because the needs are that much more stark.
10: Researcher Late says there was an interesting dynamic that really hadn't come out in other studies.
11: When we looked at households that benefited the most, we found that it was disproportionately households that had smaller numbers of dependents, so fewer children and elderly.
10: Which she and Carlin say needs further research. Carlin was the chief economist of USAID until it was dismantled. He says the agency had planned $150 million of funding for more of this type of intervention in Somalia, but that all got shut down by the Trump administration last year.
12: The good news is, though, we have some really good evidence of a way of dealing with a very difficult problem, and that's going to contribute to better policy for others.
10: Even if the U.S. doesn't build on the evidence from this work, Carlin says others will. Fatma Tanis, NPR News.
0: For most of history, humans got by just fine without grocery stores. But how many of us in 2026 could make it 1 week, 1 month, or 1 year without one? Well, Zachary Turner from member station WFAE took a walk with a man who is doing just that.
13: Blackberry vines cling to Robin Greenfield as he uproots a green leafy weed. He's come to Davidson, North Carolina, to forage with over 30 people in tow. They look at a curly dock, a plant with edible leaves.
14: So the ones with the red, it's not that they're toxic, it's
15: no, not toxic. Yep, just bitter, not toxic. But if you did try to eat a whole bunch of this, you would puke. Yeah, I'm almost certain.
13: Greenfield is an environmental activist. He not only educates about foraging, the practice of finding, identifying, and eating wild things, he says he's also walking the walk.
15: For 1 year, I'm living without grocery stores or restaurants and not even a garden, just harvesting what I can forage from the land and the water.
13: He says it's been over 150 days since he visited a grocery store or restaurant. He cooks much of what he finds in his traveling Instapot.
15: My go-to meal is wild rice from my homeland in northern Wisconsin with either venison or fish. Different dried wild mushrooms, green stinging nettle powder that I make.
16: Have you been doing any hunting along your trip?
15: I haven't hunted yet, and the reason why is because where I live, 20,000 deer are killed by cars per year. So I harvest deer that are killed by cars.
13: The 39-year-old has been an environmental activist more than a decade, and this year-long challenge isn't his first. He's gone a year without possessions. He's also grown his own toilet paper. These extreme campaigns, he says, are the best way to raise awareness for nature and how people relate to it. He makes some money from his foraging school and has a nonprofit to support his activism.
17: I've made a lifetime commitment to earning less than the federal poverty threshold since 2015.
13: Folks are keeping up with Greenfield on social media, where he's amassed over 1 million followers. In Davidson, some folks drove over 2 hours to forage with them. Eliana Fromm came to the walk with her mother, Darcy.
18: I just wanted to join people and learning a little bit more. I also wanted to bring my mom because she thinks I'm a little strange for getting excited about plants and then running over and eating them.
16: After witnessing this, I guess, this meetup, do you find it a little bit less strange, or how are you feeling about foraging now?
19: I definitely feel more confident when she just goes and picks things off the grass and starts to eat them.
13: The Fromms proceed to share a piece of henbit together. It's an edible weed. Greenfield says he's not trying to get folks to swear off grocery stores or anything so drastic.
17: Can the average person forage 100% of their food? And the answer would be resoundingly no. It's very challenging. It's something that has taken me a decade or more of skills in order to be able to do this.
13: But he hopes a small piece of what he's doing will fit into people's lives. Greenfield said as long as folks walk away knowing one plant they can eat, it's a win. For NPR, I'm Zachary Turner in Davidson.
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23: From WHYY in Philadelphia, I'm Terry Gross with Fresh Air. You may have read my guest books. You may have worn clothes he designed back when he worked for Calvin Klein and Banana Republic, designing everything from outerwear to underwear.
24: Sometimes when I'm in an audience now and I sort of look out and I feel a little bit nervous, I have a joke to myself. I think, how many people in this audience have worn the underwear that you designed?
23: Douglas Stewart's first novel, Shuggy Bane, won the Booker Prize. It echoes Stewart's life, growing up gay, poor, and bullied in a working-class neighborhood in Glasgow, raised by a single mother who is addicted to alcohol. Stewart's new novel, John of John, is about a father and son who are each gay, but they're keeping it a secret from each other. We'll talk about how Stewart was able to get from his difficult, lonely childhood to his place in the worlds of fashion and literature. First News.
25: Live from NPR News in Washington, I'm Ryland Barton. The U.S. military has launched an operation to end Iran's blockade of the Strait of Hormuz and reopen the waterway to global shipping traffic. Iran took shots at American military vessels as U.S. forces helped two commercial ships to safely pass through the strait today. Meanwhile, officials said Iran also attacked the United Arab Emirates, a Gulf ally of the U.S., for the first time since a ceasefire began last month. NPR's Jackie Northam has more.
26: It's hard to say exactly why Iran launched these attacks, but the timing, of course, suggests it has to do with the U.S. decision to launch this Project Freedom, you know, to try and open up the Strait of Hormuz. Mm-hmm. And as Greg says, the U.S. shooting down of some Iranian drones and missiles and attacking some smaller Iranian ships today. The UAE is an ally of the U.S. and supports it in the war against Iran, and these attacks on the UAE could be Iran's way of retaliating.
25: NPR's Jackie Northam reporting. Ukrainian President Volodymyr Zelensky responded today to Russia's announcement of a ceasefire later this week to mark the anniversary of the defeat of Nazi Germany in World War II. NPR's Hanna Polomarenko reports Ukraine proposed starting the ceasefire a few days earlier.
27: The Russian Ministry of Defense announced a ceasefire for the upcoming Victory Day celebrations from May 8th to 9th. Volodymyr Zelensky emphasized that Ukraine had not received any official request regarding the cessation of hostilities. He wrote, quote, that human life is incomparably more valuable than celebrating any anniversary, and announced a ceasefire at midnight on May 6. Zelensky added that Ukraine will respond in kind to Russia's concrete steps towards ceasefire starting from that moment. Hanna Polomarenko, NPR News, Kyiv.
25: The Supreme Court has temporarily restored nationwide access to a drug used for most medication abortions in the U.S. As NPR's Maria Godoy reports, the High Court put a one-week hold on a lower court's ruling that threatened to disrupt how most abortions are provided across the country.
28: Mifepristone is part of a two-drug regimen used for medication abortions, which now account for nearly two-thirds of all abortions in the U.S. Last Friday, the Fifth Circuit Court of Appeals ruled that the drug could only be prescribed in person. That meant doctors could no longer prescribe the pills via telehealth or send them in the mail. These telehealth prescriptions have become critical for access to abortion since Roe v. Wade was overturned in 2022. The Supreme Court's order restoring mail access will remain in effect for 1 week, and the parties have been asked to file more briefs. Maria Godoy, NPR News.
25: U.S. stocks largely fell today, but shares of eBay soared after GameStop announced an attempt to take over the company for about $56 billion, seeing it as a vehicle to compete with online retail giant Amazon. This is NPR. A group of landlords are hoping to settle with the federal government over what they say are billions of dollars in losses due to the federal eviction moratorium in place for nearly a year during the pandemic. More than 1,500 landlords are part of the federal lawsuit. They argue the eviction policy violated the Fifth Amendment by unlawfully using their property without compensation. The 2026 Pulitzer Prizes have been announced. NPR's Anastasia Tsiolkis reports.
1: The fiction prize went to author Daniel Kraus for his novel Angel Down, a story of World War I soldiers who find a fallen angel among the dead, a tale that Kraus tells entirely within one sentence. Other winners include historian Jill Lepore for her engaging book We the People, A History of the U.S. Constitution. The audio journalism winner was the staff of the podcast Pablo Torre Finds Out, which investigated how the Los Angeles Clippers seemingly ducked the NBA salary cap rule by funneling extra money to their star forward, Kawhi Leonard, via an endorsement deal. The board also gave a special citation to Miami Herald journalist Julie K. Brown for her work in 2017 and 2018 investigating Jeffrey Epstein, whose crimes are still very much part of today's discourse. Anastasia Tsiolkis, NPR News, New York.
25: Third graders in Big Bear Valley, California, have named the recently hatched eaglets born to Jackie and Shadow, the famous bald eagle pair whose nest has been live streamed. The students chose Sandy and Luna from thousands of public submissions. The two have grown quickly over the last month. This is NPR News from Washington.
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1: The first thing that happened was my mother died very suddenly one morning. Her addiction finally got the better of her, and when I left for school in the morning, she was fine. When I came home at lunchtime, she was dead. And also, at 16, school becomes optional for Scottish children. You can leave if you want to. And so my year of about 300 kids went down to only 12 kids. And I found myself one of only 12 kids remaining in my year who were going to finish high school, who were then going to go on to college, hopefully. And I found myself in an English class where I was the only student. It was just me and two English teachers, Mr. Arthur and Mr. Archibald. And suddenly they had 8 hours a week with a student who was trying to pay attention, who was trying to understand how to read, not just get through the exams, but trying to learn how to digest books and how to take in all their meaning. And I tell you this because I suddenly realized at 16, 17, oh, I would love to be a writer. I would love to study English literature. And that just wasn't going to be possible for me. I was a working class boy that grew up in a neighborhood of great deprivation. And I think my teachers, rather than turning me away from English, turned me towards something that I could make a living at.
2: That's an amazing story about being like one student with two teachers and just talking about, you know, just the three of you talking about literature. I could see how you could fall in love with books that way. But how did that lead to textiles?
1: Well, you know, it was wonderful to be around people who had this passion for a thing and they invested that passion in you. But they saw that I couldn't go on to compete and study English literature at a university level. They, you know, I would have to be competing with children that would ultimately go to Oxford and Cambridge and, you know, that had spent their whole lives, their whole, all their youth around books. And I just didn't have that. And so instead, they guided me towards textiles without me really knowing what textiles was. But they saw a kid that wasn't really great academically, but that wanted to achieve something, someone who was creative and artistic, but needed to do something that ultimately could find employment on the far side of. And so I went to a very traditional textile school, and I was a weaver for a year. They let you sample all kinds of textiles, and I was a printer, I was a weaver, and then ultimately I did my rotation into knitting, which sounds like a very sort of crafty thing where you sit with needles, but in fact it's a very industrial course. You do all your knitting on these huge screaming knitting machines that are often computer operated. And I found knitting just to be really inspiring. It was you know, you made this cloth, anything you could imagine in 3D you could make. And we made really diverse things. We made fashion, we made clothing, we made interiors. But we also made things like car interiors or automobile interiors. And we made sacks and vessels for inside the body with sort of microscopic knitting machines. And so it was a wonderful education. But my whole life, I felt like a writer that couldn't be a writer.
2: In your new novel, John of John, the son studies textiles and becomes a weaver on this kind of isolated island in the Hebrides of Scotland. And at the time, this is happening to so many people now, the thing that he studied in college has just become basically out of date. You know, the textile mills are closing. People aren't wearing the tweeds they used to wear. So he can't find a job either on the islands or, you know, where he went to school. So he joins his father on the one loom that they're allowed, which is interesting right there. There was this like one loom per family rule in the Outer Hebrides at the time, or at least on this island. Would you explain why?
1: Yeah, you're right. Everything at this time moves to the Far East and nothing is made in the West, and textiles as an industry is on its knees. But there's a wonderful tradition on the Outer Hebrides of making something called Harris Tweed. And it was established as a sort of almost a socialist project, I would say, where each of the homes would have a loom behind the house in a shed. And when the crofters, when the islanders couldn't rely on the sea or the land to support themselves, they would be able to make some cloth. It is still made in that exact same way, even today.

0: Now, today, it feels like such a rare thing to have something made by hand in place. And it's just the most remarkable thing. But Cal returns from art school, as you say, and his father has always been a weaver. And so he's almost gone to textile college, couldn't find work, and finds himself back working for his father anyway.
1: When Cal decides to go to textile school, his father doesn't really love the idea. There's a passage from your book I'd like you to read about that, because it shows off your writing, and it also ties together the father's very conservative version of Presbyterianism, and also his self-imposed homophobia because he's secretly gay. Before the reading, I just want to remind our listeners that John is the father and Cal is the son, and Ella is Cal's grandmother.
0: John had a Presbyterian respect for education, but there was too much of the unknown about university life, and there was something about art schools that sent him into a moral panic. The notion of self-expression was antithetical to religious obedience, and the art schools seemed too liberal, the women too unfettered and bent on their own pleasure. Ella had sat Cal down and advised him that half a victory was still a victory, and so in the end he chose a modest technical school. It was the campus that was farthest from home, but closest to his father's understanding of the world. The textile school was 40 miles south of Edinburgh, tucked away in the sleepy valleys of the Scottish borders. The school had no desire to re-examine or reinvent. It came to be simply because there had been a practical need for generations of workers to learn how to make textiles in the correct historical manner. "So you've no work and no woman to show for it." John could be blunt like this, not born from a meanness of spirit, but from a desire to speak the economical truth. Cal hesitated. John kept cutting his eyes towards him, awaiting his response. Cal wondered if now was the time to be honest with his father. Part of him wanted to tell his father he was gay, if only to hurt him for demanding his return. Certainly, as deacon of their church, John could not be seen to be harbouring such sin at home. If he told his father the truth, that he had no natural attraction to women, he wondered if John would send him away for good, and if this would be the last time they ever saw one another. But John took Cal's hesitancy the wrong way, and he answered for him. "So all that money, 4 years, no woman, and no job." "I was top of my year, Dad. I got a first class with honours. It's not my fault the country's in the bin." He wanted to tell his father about the sorry state of the Scottish textile industry, how Pringle was all but Chinese-owned, how Barry Knitwear had been steadily shedding jobs, how Innerleithen was a mill town with no mills. But he saw the slump of his father's shoulders, the side of John's index finger thickened from decades of shunting the heavy bobbin. And so he sighed, and he turned back to the sea.
1: Thank you for reading that. I really like that passage. And it shows how all-encompassing the homophobia and the very conservative religious beliefs that the father has, how all of that is used in an attempt to shape John's son, Cal's behavior. No one was telling you all that, were they?
0: Well, in fact, you know, my father left my mother when I was about 4 years old. So my older brother had to step into the father role in my family. You know, when I came out eventually at 17, my family were just very disappointed for me, I think, because they knew how hard the world was going to be on me. But my brother took it very personally because at the time he believed that masculinity was a learnt thing, and so somehow he had failed in teaching me how to be a real man, how to be a heterosexual man, and so my sexuality wasn't something that I was innately born with, but in fact it was some failing in how he had raised me. And I felt terrible for him for that. You know, it took me many years to get him to understand that that wasn't the truth.
1: Well, what a strange burden to carry, to think that as a brother you didn't teach your younger brother masculinity well enough, and therefore he's gay and a total outsider.
0: Yeah, and it's his fault. And in fact, I mean, what a sort of noble burden in a way to sort of care about someone in that way and to take all that guilt in yourself. But, You know, it was such a dark time. People just didn't know better. I often think about people being homophobic, how they were fundamentally good people, but they just didn't know that that wasn't the way to be in the world. And I think that's something that's really changed now, but there were so many people that just didn't know that how the world really was, I suppose.
1: My guest is Douglas Stewart. His new novel is called John of John. He won the Booker Prize for his first novel, Shuggy Bane. We'll be right back after a short break. I'm Terry Gross, and this is Fresh Air.

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4: This is Fresh Air. I'm Terry Gross. Let's get back to my interview with Booker Prize-winning novelist Douglas Stewart. Like the main characters of his first two novels, Shuggie Bain and Young Mungo, Stewart grew up in Glasgow in the 80s. He was working class, queer, and his mother was addicted to alcohol. She died when Stewart was only a teenager. He then went on to have a career in fashion in New York. He'd studied textiles in college, which figures into his new novel, John of John. You grew up in a very female environment. Your mother was a single mother. She was addicted to alcohol, as were some of her friends. So when you'd come home from school, your mother was often drinking with some of her friends, some of her female friends who were also drinkers. A lot of the men in the community were unemployed, so a lot of the men drank too much too. But was there like, were the women drinkers like, different in any fundamental way than the men drinkers and in the communities that they had with each other? Like, your mother did a lot of drinking at home with friends or in their homes. The men probably mostly went to bars away from the wife and kids.
5: That's exactly it. Yeah, I think when men drink or when they have a problem, then it can be a very public thing and we can forgive them for it. But there's an extra layer of stigma when a woman fails like that. And, you know, so it's done very much at home. And the family oftentimes, certainly my family, tried to sort of keep it at home, mostly to protect my mother's reputation. But I think, you know, alcoholism seems like a very individual problem. But in places where hope evaporates, it's a social problem. And so my mother often had friends and neighbors who would come and drink with her during the day. And, you know, sometimes this could be a huge amount of fun. It was never fun for me, but she would have a lot of fun. And other times it would lead to great troubles. But as a kid, one of the strangest things that happened to me is because I was with my mother almost all the time, you know, there was no other childcare. I was sort of privy to this very private space of these women discussing life, you know, and they would talk about everything from their love affairs to their concerns about money to their concerns about their children or their parents. And oftentimes they would talk about sex in a very graphic way. And I'm only a 6, 7, 8 year old boy sitting in the corner, sort of minding my mother. And I had this real front seat to the inner workings of sort of women being very unguarded because, you know, alcohol is a great leveler. It drops all sort of social pretense. And often my mother would see me not as her child, but often as her friend. And so she would tell me things that I think mothers should never tell children. But that energy comes in my novels now. You know, at the time I hated it as a kid. But now as an adult man, I think how lucky I was in a way to know my mother as a woman, to know her as an individual and not just the role of my mother, but to hear the romantic failures and the other concerns that were in her life. And as a writer now, I love to sort of be in that inner world in my novels and sort of just look at that domestic scene.
4: I can't ask you to repeat what you overheard about sexuality, We can't talk about that on the radio. However,
5: you can't talk about it anywhere. It was often very vulgar and very frank, and you know, and like I said, at the time as a kid, I would be horrified and I would be scandalized. And now as an adult, I feel, wow, how lucky you were to be in that room.
4: You grew up keeping a lot of secrets. I mean, I think you didn't want everybody to know that your mother was alcoholic, what life was like at home, how confusing and sometimes dangerous it could be. You had to keep a secret that you were gay. And she kept secrets from you, and even like, you know, hiding the alcohol, hiding half-used bottles of beer and alcohol. What would you do if you found those partially used bottles and cans?
5: I mean, I think my whole childhood was about secrets on all sorts of levels. But, you know, my mother's drinking was a difficult thing to manage. You know, I was sort of thrust into a caregiving role at about the age of four, where I realized that my mother wouldn't always be able to take care of me and I had to look after her. And when you would find sort of drink, I learned sometimes that the best thing to do was to dispose of it or to get rid of it. But sometimes if you did that, it just caused more trouble. And so you had to almost just let her get on with it. And so it very much depended on where I could judge where she was emotionally and what would come from those actions. But sort of addiction was a central part of my childhood. And I mean, this is the point where I should say my mother was a wonderful woman and she was a wonderful mother. She was incredibly kind, incredibly generous. And I often say that addiction killed my mother, but I don't think as I age that that is true. I think what killed my mother was, first of all, poverty. And then the second thing was, is she was a woman who'd made a very traditional bargain that said, you don't need an education if you leave school and you should marry the first man that you fall in love with and you should have children and you will build a life together. She eventually married my father. And when the country went into 25% unemployment under Margaret Thatcher and when my father left her, you know, she found herself in a very desperate place. And so it was that sort of, you know, that upbringing and then also the poverty that we found ourselves in that led to the addiction. And that's really the thing that killed her.
4: It's funny, like you were saying before, that your brother felt that masculinity is learned and that he didn't do enough to teach you how to be masculine. And so your brother was at fault and he felt very guilty. At the same time, you were feeling guilty that you weren't doing enough to save your mother from her addiction. It sounds like your whole family were feeling guilty about things they shouldn't have had to feel guilty about.
5: I think so. And I think that as a writer now, that's become a through line in all of my work about when a family is disorganized or something's not working, when a parent can't function or a brother acts out, how everybody else has to take on a role that wasn't theirs. Often in my novels, in my first two, the siblings have to become parents and the child has to become the parent. And even in John of John, we see a structure where the mother is gone for some reason. And so the grandmother has to almost become a mother. But the great tension is that we have John, who is Cal's father, living in a house with his mother-in-law, which I think would just be sort of very tense anyway. But it's certainly, you know, one of the leitmotifs of my work is about families trying to get through.
4: Well, we need to take another break here, so let me reintroduce you. If you're just joining us, my guest is Douglas Stewart, whose new novel is called John of John. His first novel, Shuggie Bane, won Britain's highest literary prize, the Booker Prize. We'll be right back after a short break. This is Fresh Air.
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7: Depuis 1963, on est fiers de délivrer de la musique, des nouvelles et de la culture d'ici sur le campus de l'Université de la Louisiane à Lafayette. 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
4: This is Fresh Air. Let's get back to my interview with Booker Prize-winning novelist Douglas Stewart. His new novel is called John of John. What did you think masculinity meant when you were growing up, when people made it clear that you weren't masculine enough?
5: Yeah, they were. I always remember as a kid, you know, I was quite expressive. And I remember my brother buying a new shirt, and it was like a check shirt, and it was blue, overwhelmingly blue, but there was a tiny pink line in it, a deck, just tiny, microscopic. And I remember him standing over it and saying, I can't wear that. That looks really, you know, that looks, he used the slur for it. And I just thought to myself, wow, men are really stuck here, you know, but they really have themselves in their own trap. And I was only like 12 or 13, but I just thought this is insane.
4: When you were able to dress yourself, how did you dress and what did you want your clothes to say?
5: Well, I think one of the things that sort of made me very conspicuous to these other boys was the fact that my mother dressed me for all of my childhood, which is not unusual for children. But I do think comes a point where boys sort of rebel against that and want to be their own person and have their own hairstyle. And I never reached that point because I was so close with my mother. So when I look back on photos now, I almost look like the husband my mother wishes she had. You know, I have very carefully parted hair. I look at least 30 years older than I am when I'm like, you know, 8 years old. And I look back on it now and I'm just so out of time with all the other boys who were a little bit sort of shabby and knockabout and doing that. And so my own sense of style when I get to fashion college and I start to develop it comes very slowly for me. But it also comes in the mid-90s when people are finally really playing with gender in an interesting way. When we start to hear things like unisex and ambiguous and things like that. And so I take all opportunities to sort of blend genders and really go through about 6 years where I'm playing with that, the things that had oppressed me as a child.
4: Once you figured out you were gay, and once you got out of the community that you grew up in, and there really was gay culture and gay bars, and you started going to them, how did you feel about being at bars, being at places where, you know, consumption revolved around alcohol, which your mother was addicted to, and you saw the price of that?
5: I once had this conversation with the great Irish writer Colm Toibin, who is a little older than I am, and he said, oh, I used to go to gay bars in Glasgow when you would have been a child. And he said, they were always under the railway station and they always felt like they were full of sort of hairy, sweaty, self-loathing Presbyterians. And and I felt that was a part of gay history in my city that I didn't access. Yeah, I think, felt ill at ease in gay bars, even when I came of age and I was 18. And mostly because I was looking to have an emotional connection with people or an intellectual connection. And bars are about drinking and dancing, as you say. And I was looking more to make friends and just to feel like I wasn't so invisible in the world. One thing that was really formative to my youth was there used to be a magazine that was like a teen pop magazine. And in the back of that magazine, there would be personal ads, other young gay youth from across the country, all across Britain, who were placing personal ads, and then you would respond to them and you would end into a correspondence with this person. And it was, you know, sometimes it would turn into dating, sometimes it might turn into sex, but for the most part, it was just long-form correspondence. It was letter writing. You would write and you would wait and then you would write again. And in a way, I was looking at those letters the other day and I come across almost as like a Bronte sister, how sort of sweet and innocent they are. You know, it's like, tell me about the weather where you are and explain your family to me and, you know, have you seen anything good on television? And when I think about modern dating now, about how it gets to sex quite quickly, I think. You know, I look back on that time and I feel very lucky to have been in this sort of letter writing phase. And actually, that was the first time, that was how I fell in love. That was how I met my first love, was through these personal ads. And then the next person I thought I was falling in love with had told me he was a 22-year-old man, and then he turned out to be 48. And so catfishing is a very old art form, I think.
4: Well, how did you react when you showed up and found him?
5: I mean, I was devastated and sort of horrified. And one of the things that stays with me about those times is because I couldn't be honest with my family, because I couldn't tell my friends, I put myself in so many scary situations. You know, I would meet people who were essentially strangers, and I was only 18, 17, 18. And I would sort of disappear for a few days, and had anything truly bad happened to me, I don't think people would ever have found me.
4: And you couldn't ask anybody for advice?
5: I couldn't ask anybody. I couldn't talk to my brother about it. I had to sort of that really the universal gay experience of the time. I think we were all fumbling forward to find our sense of self and how to be in the world. But you had spoken to me a little earlier, Terry, about sort of secrets and what we hid. But all my childhood, I felt whenever I was going into a room, I was turning myself slightly to the audience that was viewing me so that they didn't see the entire person. Everything about me felt a little taboo. I was very proud to be working class, but I was taught to be ashamed of being very poor. I was taught to be ashamed to be the son of a single mother, to have addiction at home, and then also taught to be ashamed to be effeminate or gay. And so even for my family, when I was being bullied at school for being gay, I thought, you know, all the conditions, which was absolutely supported by religion, but all of society said it was such a wrong thing to be, that when I came home at night, I couldn't tell my family. And when I wrote my first novel, which features a lot of sort of bullying, my sister said to me, "Did you go through that?" And I said, "Yeah, I went through that for about 12 years. And she said, "I didn't know." And I said, "I know you didn't know. You didn't know because I was so ashamed about it, that I was fearful if I told you that the other kids were bullying me for being gay, that you would also hate me for being gay."
4: What did she say?
5: I think she was heartbroken. You know, I think she felt so... She's always been a huge supporter of me. I love my sister dearly. And I think, you know, I think when the person you love is suffering through something in silence, I think you can't help but just feel like you wish you'd been there to be able to take some of that pain.
4: Let's take another short break here. My guest is Douglas Stewart, author of the novels Shuggy Bane and Young Mungo. His new novel is called John of John. We'll be right back. This is Fresh Air.
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4: This is Fresh Air. Let's get back to my interview with Booker Prize winner Douglas Stewart. His new novel is called John of John. So you lived in the fashion, you worked in the fashion world for about 10 years.
5: In 20 years, sorry.
4: 20 years. Oh, longer than I thought. So when I think it was when you were in textile school that, you know, various companies and industries came to the school to scout for talent. And I think that's how the Calvin Klein company found you.
5: That's right. Yeah, I was just wrapping up my education and I thought I was going to go into the mill system. I thought I was going to go into a very traditional employment and make cloth and make textiles. And I had done this really wonderful thing where I had spent a summer with the last remaining Shakers on Earth up in Sabbath Day Lake, Maine, and I had access to all their archives and their clothes. This is 1998. And I based my degree show, my graduate show on it. And at fashion school, all students sort of, they're very outre. You know, they use lots of color and pattern and feathers, and if they can sequin a thing, they sequin it. And I had created this collection that was incredibly somber, very respectful of the Shakers. It was quite monastic. It was very simple. And I watched all these companies come through my college and start to hire graduates. They would go to Prada, they would go to Gucci. And I thought, oh, I'm never going to get a job because I'm maybe a little too melancholy. And suddenly the Calvin Klein team came through and they said, "This is minimalism." I remember it's the end of the 90s. And they said, "Would you like to come to New York?" And I had no family home. I had nothing to go back to Scotland for. And so I said, yeah. And I've been here now almost 30 years.
4: You said that you liked fashion. And I assume this means like designing fashion that's both revealing and or concealing. Can you talk about that a little?
5: Yeah, I think you know, starting in my childhood, I realized that clothes are always deeply psychological and we're always projecting something, who we want to be, and at the same time maybe concealing who we are or what's really going on in our lives. I've written actually in the past about my characters seeing someone at university or in college who is wearing very shabby clothes, things they've bought in a secondhand store, or, you know, old tweeds or old wax jackets. And as a working class kid, my character says, you know, it's a dream altogether to be able to wear clothes that look like you don't care, because, you know, in the working class, you're always sort of projecting an aura, I think. And so clothes I've always found to be deeply psychological. And when I start writing a character, I think about what don't they like about themselves? What are they trying to hide? What is ill-fitting? Because my own relationship with clothing has always been emotional. It's not just get dressed in the morning and go out. It's always about what am I trying to project?
4: What do you consider to be one of the things that you designed when you were working with Calvin Klein that most speaks to either how you see masculinity or how you see yourself or what you think a garment should do?
5: Actually, the thing I'm most proud of comes after Calvin Klein. I actually was one of the heads of menswear design at Banana Republic for 15 years.
4: Oh, I didn't know that.
5: Yeah, in the early 2000s when everybody was wearing Banana Republic. And I got to tell you, as a sort of a young working class boy from a socialist country, it was such a thrill to come off the subway in the morning and see, like, you know, 12 pairs of your chinos before you even got to the office. And suddenly realizing the power of clothing and democracy where everybody wears something, what is part of a culture. And I really loved that. That used to give me such a thrill when I would see my things everywhere. And sometimes when I'm in an audience now and I sort of look out and I feel a little bit nervous, I have a joke to myself. I think, how many people in this audience have worn the underwear that you designed? And that sort of is a bit like my version of picturing people naked.
4: You designed underwear?
5: I designed everything. As a knitwear expert...
4: Wait, I want to hear about the underwear.
5: Yeah, I designed, yeah, lots and lots of underwear. And one of the very funny things is when you're fitting underwear on a model, you know, you've got to essentially make the garment fit as well as you can, but you've also got to do it without ever approaching or touching the model. And so a lot of my sort of early design days was just pointing at people's crotches and asking someone to take an inch out of it or you know, to make it fit a little bit better around the high waist. But yeah, it's I've designed everything.
4: You're a part of the art world now too, because your husband is the curator of a gallery in New York, so I'm sure you've gone to your share of openings. You have a new story in The New Yorker about the opening of an art show. It's a totally different world from the world you grew up in. And you've said, you've written that the boy you were wouldn't recognize the man you've become. What would be most unrecognizable?
5: Oh, I think this is why I write everything, is because I feel like two very disconnected people. I don't think the boy that I was could imagine that this kind of life I'm living now is possible, that I can spend all day with books and then have a husband who talks about art all night. And just the real sort of privilege of that is something that, you know, younger me couldn't have even dreamt of in his wildest dreams. I'm often asked, what would you say to your younger self? And my answer to that is, I wouldn't, because he would sort of look at me as though I was an alien that had landed from another planet. And so so much of my writing is trying to connect those parts of my life because they feel like they belong to two different people.
4: Do you think that writing is a way to try to, I guess maybe you just said that, maybe that's basically what you just said, that writing is a way of integrating both sides of your life. Because you're writing so much about characters who are based in part on the earlier part of your life.
5: You know, I've concealed so much of myself. I was taught that at a very young age, not to be fully honest with whoever I was with about every single part of myself. And it's only now as an adult that I feel like I can do that, even talking to you today. But the minute I arrived in America as an American immigrant, I found that the people I fell in love with, the friends I made, didn't really understand where I'd came from, and so I just stopped talking about it. I think I had friends that probably thought I still had living parents, that I'd grown up middle class with a car and a driveway, just as they had. And when my first novel published, I think my own private life was a revelation to them, and they suddenly realized, they've been friends with me for 20 years, but they didn't really know me at all. You know, I think it's hard to tell people about grief. It's hard to tell people about poverty. It's hard to share this thing. And so I'd got very used to the silence in my own life, and only my writing is the only thing that allows me to connect with myself. And I think that's why I've written these first three books that sort of look sort of semi-autobiographically at my upbringing, because I felt like I was losing it to the mists of time or the mists of silence.
4: You had to keep so many secrets when you were growing up. And as a writer, you write about secrets and you uncover character secrets. And in doing so, you've revealed some of your own secrets because you're drawing on your own life and you're interviewed a lot and you talk about your own life. So it's kind of like you've gotten to the opposite side of the street on that. So where do you stand on secrets now, and when they're toxic, and when it's really about an earned privacy, you know, a healthy privacy?
5: That's right, yeah. You know, when Shuggie Bain first published, there's a sort of a group of interviews I gave at the very beginning where I said the novel was entirely fictional. I didn't know where it came from. It just came to me as a story, and I wrote it. And the effort that it took to maintain that distance from my work in order to protect my private life was exhausting, because I didn't know what I'd confessed to. I didn't know what was true or not. I didn't know what I'd told people. And so I suddenly, a couple of months in, I started just to be very honest. I grew up like this. This is my background. And I found a liberation in that. And I found it was much less tiring.
4: So one more question. Since we talked about the importance of clothes and fashion in your life and designing fashion, what did you wear to your wedding?
5: I actually got married at City Hall, and I wore a traditional kilt, which had lovely purples and lavenders in it, which was really beautiful. I had a very small wedding, but I was so pleased. You know, I've been with my husband now for 30 years. We've only been married maybe 8 years, but it felt really like the final gap between us closing in a way, and now we were a unified whole. And to your earliest question, you know, I grew up in a church society that said that was absolutely never anything that would be possible for you. And I quite pride myself on having a successful marriage, because I don't think anyone when I was growing up thought I could be an adult that found love and found happiness. And so it's a very valuable thing to me. But what I mostly remember about my wedding is that I got married on the same day as Justin and Hailey Bieber down at City Hall. So my own wedding was kind of upstaged by the much more famous people that came a couple of couples after me.
4: Douglas Stewart, it's been such a pleasure to talk with you. Thank you so much.
5: Thank you, Terry. It's been an honor.
4: Douglas Stewart's new novel is called John of John. Tomorrow on Fresh Air, our guest will be the legal scholar who coined the terms critical race theory and intersectionality, Kimberly Williams Crenshaw. She wanted those expressions to help describe racial and gender discrimination in America. Her new memoir explains the personal and legal reasons behind her thinking. I hope you'll join us. To keep up with what's on the show and get highlights of our interviews, follow us on Instagram at NPR Fresh Air. Fresh Air's executive producer is Sam Brigger. Our technical director and engineer is Audrey Bentham. Our interviews and reviews are produced and edited by Phyllis Myers, Anne-Marie Baldonado, Lauren Krenzel, Teresa Madden, Monique Nazareth, Thea Challoner, Susan Yukundi, Anna Bauman, and Nico Gonzalez-Whistler. Our digital media producer is Molly C.V. Nesper. Roberta Shorrock directs the show. Our co-host is Tanya Mosley. I'm Terry Gross.

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6: This is Henry Fogle welcoming you to another edition of Collector's Corner. Today we're going to feature the wonderful Italian violinist Alfredo Campoli. Alfredo Campoli was born in Rome in 1906. He spent much of his life, however, in England and died in England in 1991. The distinguishing feature of Campoli's playing was his beautiful singing tone, and in fact he was often called the bel canto violinist. And you'll hear that in a wide range of repertoire, both serious concertos and some lighter pieces on this program. We're going to begin with, I think, one of his most important recordings. It was made for the Decca label in 1952, actually in December of 51 and January of 52, with the London Symphony Orchestra conducted by Joseph Cripps. Beethoven's Violin Concerto. Campoli plays the Fritz Kreisler cadenzas.